0: information, add in spaces, and change letters to numbers. Tributes are flowing for American media mogul Ted Turner, who has died at the age of 87. Mr. Turner launched the cable news network known as CNN in 1980. It was the first dedicated 24/7 news channel in the world.
1: Acted upon one's convictions while others wait to create a positive force in a world where cynics abound. To provide information to people when it wasn't available before.
0: Mr. Turner was also a yachtsman and won the America's Cup in 1977. Turning to sport, in cricket, Pat Cummins has helped the Sunrisers Hyderabad to a 33-run win over the Punjab Kings in the Indian Premier League. The Sunrisers set a target of 236. Australian Cooper Connolly scored an unbeaten 107 off 59 deliveries, but it wasn't enough to get the Kings over the line. Cummins took 2 wickets and was named Player of the Match. And in tennis, Daria Kazakina has bowed out of the Italian Open with a straight sets loss in the first round. Belarusian Ayla Tomljanovic's first round match was suspended due to rain and will resume later tonight.
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4: Hello, welcome to Wellbeing. This week's episode is part 2 of my chat with Dr. Heidi Jansen, physiotherapist and lead researcher of the esteemed stroke recovery program from the University of Newcastle, Jen Murrell, who is a dance instructor in the program, and Ian Angel, who is a participant in the program. To provide a little bit of context before we start with the interview, the esteemed program is a stroke recovery program to develop the esteem program.
5: There were a few things, Guy, that inspired me. In my background as a physiotherapist, working in rehabilitation with stroke survivors for many years, and in group settings, I appreciated the approach to recovery. I'd also done a PhD looking at translating the use of environmental enrichment into clinical settings. And environmental enrichment describes settings or conditions where people or participants have an opportunity to engage in physical, cognitive and social activities or stimulation. And the evidence around that is that that can promote brain plasticity, and in stroke recovery and rehab it's really important to promote plasticity because that's what helps reshape or remold the brain and ask parts that haven't been damaged by the stroke to take up a new job and try to move and talk and do the things that what might be done. So a little bit around my clinical experience and the science from the research I was doing. And the third part that inspired myself and the team is the inequitable access to recovery options in regional areas. So in metropolitan areas that have a stroke, you tend to have a much bigger suite of rehab recovery options and support. But as soon as you move into more regional areas, that access diminishes for a multitude of reasons. But those three elements together and funding from a HMOI fellowship enabled us to work with stakeholders around this idea. So health professionals, stroke survivors, carers, creatives in the community, to come with a model of environmental enrichment that could be accessed in the community setting and then rolled out in regional communities to help address that gap in terms of recovery options. And another important element of these things is it's being delivered outside of traditional health services. They're being delivered by non-government organisation care providers. So those sort of care providers that might support people who are in NDIS or my aged care funding. And that motivation was again around an understanding that public health services tend to focus on helping people recover from acute episodes, and then they return to community where that responsibility can tend to fall on other services. And so we were trying to cover a lot of different bases in the development, and I'm hoping we're getting there.
4: Yeah, absolutely. No, that's fantastic. And how does ESTEAM differ from traditional stroke recovery models?
5: There are some similarities, but there are some very important differences. So it's been delivered by NGOs and non-government organisations. We do have one traditional health professional involved in the delivery, a physiotherapist. And then we have care coordinators or care providers that don't have, tend to have the tertiary education a formal health professional would have. And then we have creatives as well. So there's only really one health professional involved in delivering the program. And the program itself doesn't focus on the goal, doesn't focus on training skills or other deficits that have been modeled after stroke. The recovery model focuses on people participating in those three elements, succeeding, having fun, trying something different, because it's that combination of activities that has been found to help drive this change in the brain. And at the moment, while we can't measure that just yet, what we are seeing is that people are recovering in different ways. They are starting to use their affected limbs, for example. They are starting to try things that they, you know, haven't done before. For example, in the creative sessions, people are often drawing for the first time in 80 years or 60 years, or dance, and they don't traditionally dance. And that's an important part of the science, because enrichment and conditioning should encourage participation in novel activity that's fun and that excites the brain. And trying something different is important. Succeeding, feeling supported when doing that is also really important.
4: Absolutely, and it's pretty incredible, you know, that these people, some of the participants are doing things that they haven't done in years. I think that must be, you know, that must be a pretty amazing feeling for them to have that sort of development to be able to do this.
5: It is, and people often will come. I think Jen mentioned, you know, I don't dance, and so we don't always call it dance, because we don't want people to say that's not what I do, I'm not going to do it, because we encourage, when people sign up, they're signing up with a commitment to try all three elements, because that's what we know is for in experimental models, that's what works the best when you have these things in combination. So we encourage people to try. Sometimes people will try and then they might default to go just to dance or just to the art. But sometimes people try it and go, actually, you know, I can do this, or it's not as bad as what I thought. Oh, it's actually fun. And doing it amongst other people that are at the same life experience as them, you know, feeling vulnerable, looking, feeling different. And just having fun and having a good time. And that is one of the, I think Jen and Ben both mentioned, no judgment. Not that other rehab models have judgment, but I think we don't focus at the same on what people can't do.
4: Can you please explain the role of environmental enrichment in stroke recovery in simple terms?
5: Yeah, that combination of physical, cognitive and social activity, when we look at the brains of experimental models of stroke, we see that recovering in environments that enable that combination of activity, their brains change and they become more receptive to rewiring or remolding that neuroplasticity. And that's really important both in developing a healthy brain, but also recovering from a brain injury. So in animal models, not just a stroke, Parkinson's, brain injury, other degenerative conditions, when there's exposure to this sort of environment, the brain changes, and with, in conjunction with training, so skill retraining, the person or the animal recovers better in terms of being able to gain function.
4: It's a pretty incredible thing, you know, neuroplasticity and rewiring and growth, recovery of the brain.
5: It is. Oh, we don't know how. We're not even you know, 20% of what the brain is capable of achieving. That's what we're trying to tap into. But being able to measure it is really challenging at this point in terms of that neuroplasticity level. So we're using our people's recovery.
4: Absolutely. What evidence or research most strongly supports the same approach?
5: We do have some preliminary evidence. So at the moment, we're in what we call phase 3 effectiveness trial, where we have a group of people that don't get it straight away and a group of people that do, and we compare their outcomes. So that's the phase we're at now. But leading up to that, we've done what's called a pilot study and a feasibility study, and the results from the pilot study indicate that people get better in terms of their mood and their function, importantly. And that preliminary data helps them to stay motivated around doing the hard part of recruiting the number we need to demonstrate real benefit at a statistical level. There's other evidence in similar studies in the community setting, and in the stroke survivors that had a stroke 2 years ago, even. The one that was in Sweden, and all the people that participated in 6 months of horse riding for movement commuting type therapy, either of those things, their perceived recovery in stroke was much better than people that got nothing. So that doesn't really talk to what is happening at a brain level, but it demonstrates that doing these sort of activities, even at a later stage after stroke, people feel like they're getting better or they've got better. And that's really important for us as humans to have a satisfying quality of life after such a life-changing event.
4: It's absolutely true. It's interesting that you mentioned the horse riding. Was there any, just to touch on that quickly, was there any sort of justification or reason, or was it kind of arbitrary, that choice of activity?
5: I don't know why they chose that particular modality, but as a physio, I can talk mainly to what it would do at a physical level in terms of horse riding. That would activate your core a lot more. You'd be getting stronger in your arms and legs. So we can think of that as a physical level. Obviously, doing it in a group, you're getting that social stimulation. And there's also coordination involved with being able to hold things while kicking and trying to stabilise and doing something that maybe you've never done before. So that's an important part of the stimulation, is exciting your brain, trying something that it's never had to try and work out how to do.
4: You're listening to Wellbeing. My guest today is Dr. Heidi Jansen, physiotherapist and lead researcher of the Esteem Stroke Recovery Program from the University of Newcastle. I think we've touched on this a little bit as well, but how does the combination of physical, cognitive and social activities enhance neuroplasticity?
5: They don't fully understand the underlying mechanism around why there's a few theories. One of the theories is that it literally just excites the brain. So it makes the neurons become more excited, and that then triggers this change in pathways and other structural changes that happen in the brain. Another one is around being in these situations or environments creates more distress for the occupant or the person. And as we know, having a little bit of stress in life is actually helpful because it helps you create or develop resilience emotionally, but at a neurological level as well. They see that being in these stressful environments helps you respond to anxiety-provoking moments a little bit better. So you develop coping skills. So that's a couple of theories. Importantly, when they look in experimental or comparing animals that just get active exercise or those that just get the social stimulation, when they look at their recovery and what happens at a brain level when you just get one of the elements, when you get all three, it always outperforms. So that's talking to there's something going on when you're doing all three, rather than just exercising and doing nothing else.
4: It's interesting that you mentioned stress and, eustress, which is that sort of that beneficial stress, I guess you could say. it sounds like, you know, the idea is to get the brain firing, introduce these small stresses, and then help the participants to feel empowered to overcome those things by themselves. And it sounds like that is a big thing for helping people to achieve this autonomy, or even a sense of autonomy, or, you know, those sorts of improvements.
5: Totally, because one thing we do know is to be a healthy, happy, adjusted human, we all need to feel autonomous or have control over our choice. We need to be connected to other people, and we need to feel confident. And I think that's something else, although that's not something that's been measured in experimental models of enrichment. I think when you translate that into human settings, that's what I'm seeing is one of the biggest things, is the human environment where people can learn how they feel and how they recover. It's empowering. We're giving them autonomy or control around what they do in the session. They have that connection with people with lived experience. And we celebrate when they do something new or they develop a new skill. That's the confidence.
4: Absolutely. How do specifically creative activities help with emotional recovery after stroke?
5: I don't know if we know that answer just yet. There is a little bit of evidence around the therapeutic value of engaging in, say, art therapy in terms of, you know, putting, expressing feeling and processing difficult emotions through art. And I can't speak to that, and that's not my field of expertise. But from my observation, I think part of it might be for a scene around trying something new, succeeding, and reflecting, okay, I've had a stroke, but it doesn't mean I can't do new things. Doesn't mean that, you know, I can't do anything new. We encourage the mindset around, not necessarily, but the environment encourages the mindset. But that doesn't change who you are and what you can do. You just happen to have a stroke, and you're here, and you're generating amazing art, and you're moving in a fun and skilled way to the new.
4: What feedback from participants has stayed with you the most?
5: I get a lot of feedback and very privileged to talk to most of the participants that go through the program. And one thing I do want to try and explore one day is the value that this sense of community has brought to the program. So there's the science, which I've outlined around enrichment, that's the initial motivation for this. Let's translate this into the community setting and see what value there is for the people that come in Australia. But another one coming through is that sense of community that people develop. Peer support is one thing, so when they're together, everyone's sharing stories, either reflecting on how they are compared to others, or seeing how people integrate families after stroke, rejection after stroke. But community, people are connecting outside of our group, and that happens organically. So part of our program isn't to give out phone numbers and have people to catch up once a month for lunch or, you know, ring each other. But that's actually what's evolved organically, is that people are now meeting up once a month for lunch, and that's quite a big group, up to 25 people sometimes. And that's driven by the participants themselves. So they've obviously connected well with people in the program, and they want to remain connected. We have a Facebook page as well, where people really interact a lot with the content that we put up, when we share progress, when we have celebrations at our sites, and when we share education. So that's one thing I would say, is that people tell me in many different ways what impact the community has had on their recovery and
4: That's so lovely. It sounds like it must be a very fulfilling thing to do. You know, it sounds like you're really making a difference in people's lives. So I think that's really important and special.
5: Yeah, I do feel that. I do feel it. The challenge is being able to capture that in the measurements that we have done in order to understand the benefits at an evidence level to help get funding funding for this program beyond this research trial. And that's the challenge that any researchers have. That's why we ask these questions. We measure these programs and interventions, because without that evidence, it's very difficult to argue for something to be funded or to be valid enough for people to use precious healthcare money to pay for it.
4: Absolutely. That segues us quite nicely into another question I had for you, actually, which is about barriers to scaling the esteem program across Australia. Do you think that that is the most significant one in that regard?
5: Yes, I think it is. We're measuring many things, not just at the institute level, but at a program level and systems level. The biggest challenge I see is at the moment we're trying to set it up so that it will be eligible for people to use their government funding, NDIS or My Aged Care, or even private health, and then so there's some people have a lot of different options for some of their ongoing stroke recovery. Some people have none. And it's knowing how to develop the program and integrating different things that's going to maximise access. We are measuring how we're implementing our implementation processes, meeting with the team to understand their local needs, to be able to look at our program and implement it successfully, because after you evaluate how well we did that. So we're learning all the time we roll it out how to do it well, and that will help us scale up. The biggest thing will be who's going to pay for it. Is it going to be paid at a different level or government funding level, or is it something that people need to pay for? And then that's the we end up just providing it to other people that can afford to pay for it. And in my observation as a clinician, most often the biggest value is to those that aren't in as a privileged position to be able to afford to attend all these stroke recovery options.
4: What are the biggest common challenges that stroke survivors face?
5: In the regional area, it is access to ongoing activities that's going to help them recover emotionally, physically, like they can survive on video, and that connection with peers, so the social isolation, it helps avoid that. I would say that's the biggest one in terms of the regional stroke survivors, and just more broadly, that social isolation that sometimes happens to any stroke survivor, regardless if they live in a big city that's busy and they get lots of therapy. People can sometimes stay isolated by staying at home and not going out because they're worried about how the changes make them look. Unfortunately, sometimes people lose a lot of their pre-stroke friends because they don't want to interact with them because of fear around how do I feel now in the stroke. So I think that social isolation is something that the program can address regardless of where the person lives.
4: You mentioned in rural communities, you know, I dare say that this sort of thing probably wouldn't be particularly common in those sorts of places. And not only do you give them that social component, but the physical, cognitive, you know, that's really nice that, you know, that you're giving people an opportunity to do those sorts of areas.
5: Yeah, and
4: you know,
5: as you reflect, the challenge will be having the number needed to run a viable program in terms of funding sort of perspective. So we are also in the midst of developing an online version of this. Because sometimes online or telehealth versions can be more cost effective, because you can have one team sitting one place and you can reach a lot of people by telehealth. So that's our next step, whilst we're still evaluating the in-person benefits, is to understand how to do it online. We are not limited by travel and the ability for people to get there in terms of the transport.
4: And Heidi, what has this research changed about how you view stroke?
5: I think I've said a lot in this interview already, is the role that community plays. And focusing on what people can do and celebrate doing the meeting. As a physio, I've worked in Australia for a long time, and you tend to have that lens of, okay, this is the scene that's been lost. How do we return to that? And there are important things to do, because often it's about walking, standing, walking, and doing activities that are important for people to return as close as they can in their pre-stress life. With that sometimes comes a lot of failure, because people are trying to get there and they just can't get there. And I think what I've learnt looking at esteem and the benefits people are receiving is the value in sometimes not even focusing on those sort of more functional goals, focusing on what helps people feel good about themselves again and connect with others, and just playing is powerful. And we stop doing that as we become adults, right? Kids do it so well, and they fail when they play. They try and they fail, and then they try again, and all of that is a learning process. And our systems might not enable us to have time to do it like that, but this sort of program.
4: If you could redesign stroke recovery globally, what would it look like based on what you've learned from a stage?
5: I don't know. We need a lot more time than the traditional 5-day stroke. Then it's traditionally, at best 1 month in rehab, maybe a longer time. And then if you get access to recovery options in the community, you might get 3 months or so. On average, people might have a 6-month journey of rehab that's funded either by, private health or police or public health. People need more time than that to recover from such a life-changing event. Whether it be, impairments that are quite marked and obvious to everyone, and sometimes they're not. It could be changing mood, energy levels or fatigue, and that can have a huge impact on people's lives and being able to do things they enjoy. And so our current system and then our current capacity, we can't fund everything. But I think rehab more broadly, if we have lots of money and, we have this global focus on recovery lifelong, how do we develop a model where people can move in and out as needed, and we support people around that long-term journey rather than just, you're going to get this rehab now and then you're going to go home and then you're going to work it out for yourself. And it's not just for stroke, but for a lot of conditions and health changes that people have. As you reflected, Jen, this model of recovery has got potential for many different conditions that people experience living in the community. And once we know the benefits of the thing, the goal is for it to be a program that people can come back to when needed along their shared recovery journey. We just have to work out how we can make that financially viable.
4: And if people want to find more information about the program, where can they do that?
5: We've got a few different options. We've got a Facebook page called Esteem, E-S-T-E-E-M, and we've got a great website where you can find out information about our two active sites at Maitland region and the Newcastle region, and we're hoping to get one up in Taree soon, and that's at esteemrtruth.com.au.
4: Well, thank you very much for joining us today, Heidi. My guests today were Dr. Heidi Jansen, Jen Murray. Thank you for joining us on the show. Thank you for listening. I'm Guy Murphy, and all of us at Wellbeing wish you well.
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Inside Motorsport, Tony Whitlock catches up with the CEO of Waukesha TWG after Toyota's first win in New Zealand. Hope you'll stay with us.

0: talk about with both Stuart and Man. Maybe not ecstatic, but certainly very pleased and comfortable with where you are. Bruce Stewart of Trap Walkinshaw TWG Racing. Congratulations on that first win for the team.
1: Thanks, absolutely great to take that big step that we needed to take so early in the season. I will correct you, man. In this game, get comfortable. It's bloody uncomfortable, quite often. So, in that respect, that's what drives it. You never rest on your laurels. You're only minutes away from the next across the year. So, in that respect, it was cool to get that, but there will be ups and downs in the future, and it is what it is. But awesome to do that for the team, for all the people, because this is a people sport. Woody was amazing, and the fans, and especially it was really cool to see their elation.
0: Speaking of Toyota, I'm not sure I mentioned of them, in fact, as part of this whole game, because they were the ones committed to it. Sean Hanley, of course, to committed the brand to competing in the series, and there's obviously been so much water between yourselves and Toyota in getting this up and going. It's hard to imagine the amount of work that's been done to do this, from the point of view of engines, the point of view of aero, all the things they've done. But great success, and so pleased so early in the year. After nine races, now the extraordinary thing is, when you look at your team and Toyota have successfully gone faster than any manufacturer, new manufacturer coming to the series has ever been. You know, just nine races into the series, and bingo, you get a win. Volvo took 14, Nissan 25, and Mercedes-Benz, with all their glory and luster and gluster, took 44 races for a win. And that was, of course, in the days when Mercedes actually Australia were hands distance, shall we say. Anyway, they succeeded, but it took them a good while longer. So, can you give us some idea about the amount of work that's been done? I mean, you know, take the engine part, which obviously is not 100%. Your guys aren't happy with it yet.
1: No, there is always work to do, and that is the nature of racing. But yeah, we reliability, building reliability is going to be key for us. And you know, you saw on Sunday at Ruatuna that it hit us hard, and Woody and the whole team in regard to just being able to finish that race would have been magnificent with the JR Trophy. But those are the moments that make motorsport so addictive. The highs and lows. But yeah, we have got work to do. We've got to build up our reliability with a little bit of power to find as well. And that's on the team to develop that. But for us is ensuring that we finish and we maintain a really strong presence of Toyota's on the grid, and sit tight with that reliability factor that makes Toyota the biggest selling vehicle in Australia.
0: Indeed, and you know, a large part of the world as well, of course. The extraordinary thing is that the car is obviously incredibly responsive to changes, and I think it was one of the things that stood out was the way in which the car was able to maintain speed through qualifying and the races. Obviously with Ryan Wood at the wheel, because, and you know, he's a dynamite young man. Congratulations to the team to actually going with him, because there are many people who would have said, oh no, he's going to be a wild one. So, you know what's needed to get one of these guys, a wild one in there.
1: Well, absolutely wrapped, and having Chaz and Woody extend their deals means that we've got some real solidity and foundations to, you know, to continue to build on that. And yeah, the faith in Woody is all time. But equally, it can look consistently fast. But you can see, you know, the current Supercars champion was Chaz Moss, has had a tougher Friday and Saturday at Ruatuna. And in that respect, we're pioneering, you know, we're blue sky searching for the right setups, and what worked in the Mustang doesn't work in the GR Super, and alternatively there are levers that we're pulling that haven't worked previously that are, you know, giving us great gains. So ultimately you just have to have your engineering group embrace their decisions and realise that not everything they decide will be a winner, but doing the same as what failed yesterday is not the answer, and so we've just got to keep developing, understanding, learning, and growing, and that respect to our and amazing in regards to the steadfast support for us just saying, hey, don't worry about winning your podiums, just learn, and that stuff will come. Serving you in race 9 to win, they are, you know, that was just a beautiful little bonus.
0: One last topic, and it's a hot topic. I'm not wanting to go near anywhere the Chaz moment. Yes. That, you know, that's gone and done and all those sort of things. But it seems between your two guys, between Chaz and Ryan, Ryan's got on top of things. He seems to have, you know, constantly been in the top 5 or 6, whereas Chaz hasn't. There's been quite a discrepancy between the two cars. Do you think that, you know, Chaz hasn't adapted as well from, you know, the winning the championship last year in the Mustang to in the Supra? Has Ryan just, has he shown the sort of, is it an aggression thing, or is it just a desire thing?
2: I think there are a significant amount of factors. One is Chaz by nature, like the pioneer, and finds new ways and new opportunities and direction to drive a car. So, you know, when you've got the opportunity, when you're learning a new car, he's always out there trying to find a set of directions that may aid the wider group. But it happened last year, you know, I think it was a similar kind of scenario in our last year with the Mustang, where Chaz was probably pretty similar based at this time of the year, and then came home with a wet sail. So the abilities are there. He's the champion for a reason. He can time it. He's an amazing driver. And the relationship with Woody and Chaz is like big brother and younger brother, and it's cool they're both locked in, so there's no doubt this is our team. Do I have concerns? No. I think these will just be growing pains for us to be able to make the final.
0: Congratulations to all involved. I won't be with you in Perth or Darwin or Townsville, but I will see you at Bathurst.

0: First
1: we'll,
0: the Gold
1: find,
0: Coast.
1: We'll find you a tent. You can stay with us. So all good.
0: Yeah. Thank you very much for your kind offer. As you well know, I couldn't have been more pleased when it was decided that we'd put number one on Chaz's car, and I put myself out there saying it, and I'm really pleased to see the team getting that win so early, and you know, after nine races is an extraordinary thing. Congratulations to all at TWG, Walkinshaw TWG Racing, and I'm so pleased for all of you. Congratulations. I look forward to catching up with you at Bathurst, Bruce.
1: You're very kind. Look forward to it too. Thanks, Tony, and thanks to the listeners.
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1: Slow down for a minute.

0: What hell of a guy? What hell of a guy?
1: Slow down. We can slow down for a

that might break you. That might break you.

0: Are you a young person who needs help with looking for a job, or support in starting a career, or some advice on study options? No matter where you're at, Headspace Work and Study is there to help you. They offer different ways of helping because they want you to choose which works best for you. We caught up with Carolyn Watts from Headspace to find out why it can be important for young people to have some support to reach their work or study goals.
1: We know that when young people participate in work and study, they feel confident, empowered, and connected, and it also reduces the risk of poorer financial and well-being outcomes. So having goals for the future is really positive, and it creates a sense of hope and a future projection of themselves. So we know that it's not always an easy transition for young people to move through the significant stages of education and employment. So going from primary school to high school to high school to uni, and it's not always that trajectory. But they are big changes in a young person's life. So there's a lot of pressure around these sorts of times. So having supports that are available and providing them early can make a real difference, I think, to young people.
0: No matter who you are or where you live, you can get some support and advice from Headspace Work and Study. Everything is private and confidential, and there's absolutely no cost. Find out more at headspace.org.au.
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0: through life's ups and downs, often the best people to notice that someone might be struggling are the people closest to them, including those who work with them every day. Rail, Are You Okay? Is a movement that aims to empower rail workers to identify the signs that someone might not be okay and offer guidance on how to support them any day of the year. We caught up with Hope Steele from the TrackSafe Foundation to learn about the tools and resources people can access through the Rail Are You Okay hub to support meaningful conversations with rail workers.
1: We have some really great resources that the rail workforce can access any time of the year, and these resources really are designed for ongoing conversations and having a conversation any day. This year we've paid particular attention to looking at how we can upskill supervisors and managers to have those conversations. So we have some new resources there, some toolbox talks, just some simple tips that help supervisors and managers walk the talk. We've got conversation guides, we've got annual activity planners, so there's a whole stack of resources there.
0: So if you work in the rail industry or know someone who does, visit ruok.org.au/rail. You'll be able to find out more and access the Rail Are You Okay hub, where there's a range of resources to help you stay connected and keep the conversation on track to make asking, "Are you okay?" a part of your everyday.
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1: Today on Wings, people around the world have heard how Zoran Mamdani's campaign for mayor of New York succeeded through person-to-person conversations throughout the city. Apparently rare in U.S. politics today, that approach has deep roots in rural Appalachia, the country's eastern mountain range, which curiously enough is the setting of Hillbilly Elegy, the memoir by Trump's Vice President J.D. Vance. Beth Howard, author of the book Song for a Hard-Hit People, discussed all this with Arlene Zoucha on Her Turn, a feminist series on community radio WORT in Madison, Wisconsin. Good morning, and welcome to Her Turn, a program of news and information by and about women. I'm Arlene Zoucha. The anti-racist working-class history of Appalachia is alive today, so stay tuned and get ready to bust some stereotypes.

0: Hazel Dickens' song, "They'll Never Keep Us Down," is from the album Hard-Hitting Songs for Hard-Hit People, recorded in 1976. In Beth Howard's new book, Song for a Hard-Hit People, she acknowledges Dickens in the epigraph. The subtitle of Howard's book is A Memoir of Anti-Racist Solidarity from a Coal Miner's Daughter. And an announcement about her book includes this note: in the midst of divisive rhetoric, violent repression, and grifters writing elegies, may this story be a song.
1: Song for a Hard-Hit People is a memoir of my life. A young woman who grew up in Appalachia, surrounded by a deeply loving community, but also a community that has been hit so hard by economic structures, strategic racism, and divided against itself. And I think growing up where and how I did has actually made me someone who is deeply committed to multiracial working class solidarity. And I think telling my story is also a series of questions, provocations, and challenges to ask what we can do to save ourselves and what we can do to save each other. I wanted to write this book in a way that showed the nuance and complexity of who we are. And I took a shot there at another memoir that was written about our place that was very extractive and that has been used to punch down at and to hurt our people in our place. So in this book, I really wanted to show our region as we are and as all people are, that we are complex, that we can grow and change, and that we hold multiple opinions. We're often in Appalachia kind of a caricature or stereotype portrayed as people who are hateful or lazy, who, you know, bring tragedy upon ourselves. And then sometimes, you know, we can get really defensive and protective, which makes total sense, and kind of swing really hard the other way, right? To be like, there are no problems here, nothing to see here. And the truth, I think, like all truths, is somewhere there in the middle. And I wanted to show us, you know, as we are, not all good or all bad, but that we have more in common than not. And I also think that throughout my book, it really challenges the stereotypes and ways we've been kind of portrayed as holding all the racism in the entire country, being backwards or uneducated, and doing that through showing a lot of hidden history of how actually brave, courageous, what kind of fighters for social justice and economic justice that we really are here. And, you know, Song for a Hard-Hit People, the cover looks like a red bandana. And that is a symbol of the largest multiracial uprising of working class people in this country's history, which is the Battle of Blair Mountain, which happened in West Virginia in 1921, where a group of 10,000 coal miners, white, black, and immigrant, rose up to fight for their right to unionize. And so I think this book also is calling us up in our history and kind of saying to us, and a reminder to myself, right? We don't have to completely change who we are because there's something bad about us to be a part of this really beautiful multiracial working class movement that can save this country. And instead, we need to call up that part of us that's often been hidden or pushed down, that is this fierce fighter for the world that we all deserve.
0: It's not hard to make comparisons to the J.D. Vance book. Although both books are set in Appalachia, they speak very differently about the area and have very different motivations. According to Howard, people in Appalachia that read Hillbilly Elegy saw through it right away.
1: Yeah, I do take a shot at J.D. Vance and Hillbilly Elegy in the description of my book, In a Time of Grifters Writing Elegies, May This Be a Song. J.D. Vance has always been an opportunist. I think his values have always aligned with white supremacy, has aligned with supporting a system in which billionaires get to hoard wealth and the rest of us struggle. And I think he saw an opportunity to align himself with Appalachia because being from Appalachia gives you a certain reputation for having some grit, someone who's seen struggle and overcome it. And I think he saw that as being really good for his career. Elizabeth Catt and other writers from the region have done such a brilliant job of challenging him and kind of unveiling and calling out a lot of his white supremacist, eugenicist, fascist tendencies, like Liz's book, What You're Getting Wrong About Appalachia, that I really recommend. I don't know J.D. Vance, thankfully. Thankfully, I have never talked to him, so I can't kind of pretend to really understand what was in his heart growing up or his values. But I do know where his values are now. And I do know that he has had this agenda for a very long time. And I think that a lot of progressives gave him a lot of airtime and a lot of faith that he really knew what was going on in Trump country and had all these answers. And I think, he positioned himself in such a way to take advantage of that and really kind of sell that part of his persona. But really, there's always been this kind of streak of fascism, white supremacy, and this kind of tech billionaire fantasy, that fascist future that he's really been on track to help enforce.
0: Although bringing thoughts of J.D. Vance into the discussion seemed inevitable, there was lots more I wanted to ask Howard about, including how her story busts so many stereotypes.
1: I'm from Central Appalachia, so Eastern Kentucky, West Virginia. I think often if you're not from here, the image that would come to mind would be the hillbilly, right? Poor, backward, unintelligent. Politically, when Appalachia is discussed, largely we're seen or kind of painted as a MAGA stronghold, as Trump country. And what I really wanted to do with this book and with telling our stories about our people in the past who have fought on the right side of history and the people here who still are, that was written to really muddy the waters or trouble the waters, maybe is the better way to say that, around who people think Appalachia is. And I think Appalachia can kind of get to be blamed, like I said, for all the racism in the country, right? And I really challenge that in the sense of if it wasn't for strategic racism, in America, we could all have nice things. It's not just a Southern problem, it's an American problem. And this area of our country has given rise to some of the fiercest fights for racial and economic justice in the country, the civil rights movement, radical labor movements and uprisings. And we're actually targeted and oppressed in such a way that if I think about the state of Kentucky, for example, we are one of the poorest states. And also, coal companies have bought out every institution and many politicians in this state for decades. And so I think that it's a strategically oppressed place. And that it has always been also a place for fight back, a place for movement, and we still are. And so I think I'm asking the question of what would it mean to invest in the South and Appalachia to really bolster and grow the organizing here? Because I believe we can lead the way.
0: Are there particular misconceptions or stereotypes when it comes to women?
1: Yeah, absolutely. I mean, anytime I hear someone say these sexist, misogynists, or right wingers want women barefoot and pregnant in the kitchen, I always feel like that's being pulled from kind of a hillbilly or Appalachian stereotype, for sure. And I think, again, America is a very patriarchal place. And I do think that we struggle, which I talk a lot about in the book, against a lot of patriarchy in our region. The reality here and the history here shows that women have led the way in so many struggles and fights for justice. We're often the ones out there making sure people are fed, making sure people are taken care of, volunteering and fighting for public school funding. I think that's been the same throughout our history. And so, really, just to call into our conversation here, people like Anne Braden, who was one of the most well-known white anti-racist Southern civil rights organizers in the country. Also, Eula Hall, who fought for healthcare in Eastern Kentucky. Sarah Maud Blizzard, who was one of the women in the Battle of Blair Mountain. And so, I could go on and on. Sudie Krusenberry and Lois Scott, who were in the Harlan County strikes in the 70s, that were captured so beautifully in the documentary Harlan County, USA. And Florence Reese, who wrote the song Which Side Are You On, that we hear throughout countless movements for justice. And so all of these women, were often stereotyped, like I said, as barefoot and pregnant, uneducated, doing whatever our husbands tell us to do. The reality is actually something very different.
0: You are really forthcoming about the ups and downs of your family. How was it to talk about all those family issues?
1: In a way, it feels and it felt freeing and, of course, heartbreaking at times. Writing can be a very solitary life. I was writing by myself often and spent a lot of time in grief, but also in a feeling of what a gift it is to get to share this with other people. And as we have been able to kind of articulate through powerful organizing movements, to feel that people are reading that and saying, me too. To be able to show that because of the systems that we live in, an economic system that exploits our labor and ensures that there are a handful of people at the top who are billionaires, the patriarchal system that, we've been talking about, the way that racism is used in this country, all of those things kind of come together to make our everyday lives incredibly difficult. And I think that that can come out in very painful ways that can look like abuse, can look like living in poverty. And so I do speak to some of my personal experiences around domestic violence and just the struggles of having a childhood that was very unstable at times, but also, that I was surrounded by loving people in a loving community that was doing the best they could in circumstances where we were, being hit really hard by systems of injustice. And so I think it feels good to me to kind of offer, or it feels powerful to offer this kind of more nuanced, complex story told through my childhood to show how that pain and suffering and the way that I was raised and the way that people in my community had to live and are still living, and now probably in worse economic conditions, that didn't keep me from being an organizer and an activist. It didn't make me a hateful person. And it could do that, right? It absolutely can do that. But instead, it helped me see common cause with Black and immigrant and brown people across this country who are facing the same kinds of struggles that my community, that was majority white, is. I am not committed to, racial justice, economic justice, to a multiracial working class movement in spite of being from Appalachia, but because I am from Appalachia.
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1: Growing up rurally really taught me loving and caring for our neighbors. I think that those of us here, like me, are really focused on a world where we all have what we need, food on the table, a roof over our heads, safety and care, those things, right? I write about in the book how we all relied on each other for childcare. I was always staying with my mom's friends or neighbors when we needed to, with other family members. And we were also always looking after, our neighbors' kids. And we literally grow gardens together and share food. And we show up when people are sick. Those kinds of values that I learned growing up rurally really helped me understand that that's the kind of world that we could have, but also that we're living that way, not because we don't have food or housing and we have to rely on each other, but because we all still have those things and we see that we're interconnected. To be Appalachian means to be a fighter for the right things.
0: Beth Howard is very honest in the book, and some of the most poignant stories are about the relationship with her father.
1: I write a lot about my dad in the book and how I feel really lucky to have been raised by someone who had really kind of, for his time and place, kind of radical views. You know, he was very anti-war and taught me a lot about what that means because of his experience growing up in the Vietnam era. To always have this kind of understanding that there are politicians and right-wing people out there who are really fighting hard to make sure that we're divided and to make sure that we're fighting each other for scraps. And I think that because of that, because people are hurting, because people are hungry, we're looking for answers. We're looking for, why is this happening to us? And I'm in pain and I want someone to hear me. And I think too often, progressive organizing groups, we're often not speaking to Appalachia or the South. We're writing people off. We're saying we don't need you. And instead, in that vacuum where progressive forces are not talking to people in Appalachia and Southern working class white people who are economically struggling, we see the right wing come in and talk to them. And they're saying, I see your suffering. I see your pain. And let me tell you why you're struggling. It's because immigrants have everything and they're taking that away from you. Right? It's because Black people are getting, you know, the things that rightfully belong to you. And so therefore, you have to choose white people who do not have your best interest at heart simply because they're white. For those of us who have a different kind of political commitment and view of this world where we all have what we need, and everyone belongs. People like me, a working class white person, needs to be talking to other working class white people here and pulling them away from people like Trump, like J.D. Vance, like right-wing pundits and commentators who are using their pain and suffering to distort it for this hateful agenda, and instead bring us towards the multiracial working class to help us see that we're stronger when we choose each other.
0: You talk about this strategy of focusing on what we all have to gain by working alongside Black and brown people, as opposed to focusing on white privilege. Can you explain a little bit about that?
1: There are so many working class white people who are suffering and struggling. People who can't afford to feed their family, who are experiencing job loss, who are losing their housing, who can't afford their medicine. And I could go on. And to, let's say, knock on the door of someone in Appalachia who's living in a trailer park, who's barely able to feed themselves and their family. And I knock on their door and talk about, you know, maybe we're working on housing or issues around healthcare or whatever it might be. And then I say, and I also want to talk to you about your white privilege. They're not living any of that privilege day to day. They don't feel that privilege. And so I kind of talk about white privilege is real, like whiteness does afford us advantages in ways. And I don't think it's strategically helpful because when you're talking to white people who are struggling that deeply, it just feels like an attack because they're thinking, what privilege, right? I'm missing meals. My children have no good clothes for school. What we're trying to do here at Surge is shift from talking to white people about what they have to give up. It's less about privilege or giving up things to be part of this whole, but what we all benefit from, what we all gain by doing this. You know, one of my favorite parts about community organizing that I really try to bring alive in the book is to show what kind of community it gives us. Organizing and coming into relationship with other people and the people who are different than us or who we might think are different than us, it really makes our lives so much richer. I think that this kind of shared interest approach, that's also another way, all the gifts that organizing brings us, both materially and also spiritually.
0: I resonated with a lot of the lines in your book, Beth, but one of the lines, a good story, if told right, can change everything. Can you speak a little bit to the power of story and how you've used storytelling in your organizing work?
1: I'm a Southerner, and so I always say that you can ask a Southerner a simple yes or no question, and we'll tell you a story to answer it. So I come by it honestly. Stories have been a way for us to learn about the world, to learn lessons, to carry on our history, and especially working class people love and cherish the memories of sitting with my grandparents and them telling us stories about our great grandparents or our great great grandparents. Story is really the thing that has the power to change the way we perceive people, places, ourselves. It can take data and research and kind of these facts, and it can create a story so that we can better understand and we can remember. We'll remember that story. We'll remember how it made us feel. And we'll kind of remember more about the people that it happened to and what they went through more than we're going to retain facts and statistics and data. And so I really wanted to write a memoir because I think it has such potential for change.
3: Do you feel like some of the organizing principles and tactics have had to change in recent days because of all the turmoil that's going on right now in the world?
1: I think all of us are thinking more about security and safety. And I also think some things in organizing are just tried and true and are always going to be so important. And that if we stick to those kinds of tactics and kind of what I like to call the art of organizing, we can't go wrong. And I think one of those key things is conversation, is relationship building, is knocking on doors and talking to people in your neighborhood about what's going on and what they want for the world. And so in many ways, I hoped that my book is structured in such a way that it kind of at different times takes the reader with me as I'm knocking doors and talking to people, as I'm in one-on-one organizing conversations with grassroots leaders, and helps the reader meet people through my eyes and experience. And the book is structured in such a way that there are four sections. And the first section is, who are your people? The second one is, if you could change something, what would it be? The third one is, what is holding you back? And the fourth one being, will you join me? Those four elements make up not everything, but are four really important components of a really strong organizing conversation. Building relationships and organizing, we're getting to know who we are and what makes us who we are. What drives us? How did we grow up? How is our family? How has that shaped who we are and what we want in the world? And then kind of getting to the heart of, what do you want? Like, if we could change something in our community, if we could change something in this country or our world, what would it be? And then, are you willing to get involved to make that happen? And if not, what's holding you back? For me in the book, I had to go through a lot of personal transformation and healing in order for me to kind of rise to the occasion to be the most powerful leader I could be. But for everyday people, you know, maybe they need childcare. They want to come to the organizing meeting, but they might need a babysitter, or they might want to speak at the city council meeting and they're nervous and scared. And so how can we support them to do that? And then the last question a good organizer always asks someone to take an action. Will you join me? I think throughout the book, there are lots and lots of tried and true organizing techniques and practices. If I could bring any of them to keep them in front of us, I would say relationship building, talking to people, connecting, and especially at a time like this where things feel very dangerous, the more relationships we have with people and with our neighbors, the safer we can be. The more of us are organized to resist, to fight back, to go on a very strategic campaign to win on really material demands, the safer we're all going to be.
3: One of my hardest things is talking to, and not to overgeneralize here, but I guess I will, talking to privileged white men who already think they know it all. Do you have suggestions for me?
1: Solidarity in that, Arlene. We really think about who's our priority audience with whatever campaign we're working on, right? So for me, in the campaigns I'm running, I'm really focusing on working with working class white people, multiracial groups we are multiracial, and largely Kentucky is 85% white. So, I'm really trying to interrupt that right-wing recruitment of my people. That doesn't mean I get to exclude people who get on my nerves or who I find frustrating or that can kind of really get my hackles up. And so I always try to remember to just ask another question. When I feel kind of baited into debating or to shutting down and just being like, I'm done with this conversation, or find myself just trying to prove my point, and in those questions, helping people see things a little bit differently, or maybe even engage in the conversation a little bit differently. But one thing I'm really, really holding close right now, and what I really tried to do in the book, is I think of Miles Horton, who is an Appalachian organizer, activist, a co-founder of the Highlander Center in East Tennessee, which was a home to the civil rights movement, has trained countless movements for justice, the labor movement. Miles was a white Appalachian man, and he saw his work as really trying to organize people to come together, sometimes across difference. And he was really willing to work with racist white people. And he would talk about approaching them with two eyes. He would see people with two eyes. One eye clearly looking at who they are today, and the other eye always looking at who they can become. And so I really, really work to see people with two eyes.
3: One of the other lines in your book, when people ask me what I envision for our future, I think of love. What do you mean?
1: When I think of love, I think of revolutionary love, but often it gets a little bit hidden, right? When we talk about organizing, we're often talking about the fight back and harnessing our anger. But what drives me is love. And when I feel anger, which is really important to feel and to express, it's because people I love are being hurt and taken advantage of. And I believe that we deserve so much more. We're often thought to think of romantic love, right? That I have this one person or this one relationship that's most important, or my blood relatives and my blood family are the most important people in my life. And that's where all my love has to go, or if we have children or children. But I really love my people and my place so deeply. And it's just as important a relationship in my life as any other. I'm so proud to be from Appalachia. I'm so proud to be a working class woman. I am so proud of my little community, Blaze, where I grew up, even in all of our ups and downs and struggles and imperfection. I will never give up on my people.
3: Beth Howard, cultural strategist for the organization Showing Up for Racial Justice, is the author of a new book, Song for a Hard-Hit People, a memoir of anti-racist solidarity from a coal miner's daughter. The book is available at your local independent bookstore. For her turn, I'm Arlene Zalcha, and we end with an updated version from Ani DeFranco of the iconic song from Appalachia by Florence Reese.

rain summoning. Some fungi have the ability to freeze water from the air, using the exact same genes as rain-seeding bacteria. It's been known for decades that some bacteria have proteins in their cell membranes that allow them to freeze water, a process known as ice nucleation. These tiny particles of ice seed rain in clouds in a cleaner and more reliable way than the silver iodide being used to make rain by governments around the world and in Australia. Bioprecipitation is the concept of rain-making bacteria that was proposed by David Sands from Montana University in the 1970s. High up in the atmosphere, water doesn't always freeze at 0 degrees Celsius. Temperatures are normally much lower at cloud level, but pure water can stay liquid down to minus 40 degrees Celsius, which, by coincidence, is also minus 40 degrees Fahrenheit. Most rain starts as ice. In the atmosphere, clouds are full of supercooled water, liquid that is colder than freezing but hasn't turned to ice yet because it has nothing to hold on to. For a cloud to turn into rain or snow, it needs a seed, a tiny particle for water molecules to grab onto so they can crystallize into ice, then fall from the clouds as rain. Dust, soot, salt, swept into the clouds by wind, can do this, but they aren't very good at it. They usually require the temperature to drop significantly before they start working. Biology does it better. For decades, scientists have known about ice nucleating proteins, INPROs, found in certain bacteria like Pseudonymus syringae. Bacteria travel from plant leaves into the clouds to trigger rain. They use special proteins to force water to freeze at temperatures as high as minus 2 degrees Celsius. While bacteria keep their ice-making proteins tucked away on their skin, fungi, mainly Fusarium and Mortieriella, secrete these proteins into the soil around them. Their structure makes these fungal proteins water-soluble and smaller than the bacterial ones, which makes them more effective cloud seeds. The international team led by Rosemary Eufemio from Boise State University in the United States studied the genomes of two strains of fungi in the Mortieriella-Aceae family to find their ice nucleating protein. They knew the protein was secreted into the environment rather than stuck to the fungal cells, and they knew roughly how big it was. So they looked for genes that had those characteristics and were similar to known bacterial ice nucleating proteins. They were surprised to find a candidate that was almost identical to a bacterial gene called INAZ. And when they transferred the fungal gene into a yeast cell, the yeast gained the ability to create ice as well. This suggests that at some point in the past, perhaps millions of years ago, an ancestral fungus acquired the gene from its bacterial neighbours, a process known as horizontal gene transfer, and then made it its own. While most animals only inherit DNA from their parents, microbes can swap snippets of genes, and when they transferred the fungal gene into a yeast cell, the yeast gained the ability to create ice as well. This suggests that at some point in the past, perhaps millions of years ago, an ancestral fungus acquired the gene from its bacterial neighbours, a process known as horizontal gene transfer, and then made it its own.

giving them an instant evolutionary upgrade. However, these fungi are much more efficient at making ice than their bacteria because the fungus secretes these proteins outside of its cells. They can coat the environment around it and stay active in the soil after the fungus has moved on. These proteins are incredibly hardy. They can wash into streams, dry up into dust, and get swept into the sky by the wind. Bacteria that have ice nucleating proteins are often the ones that attack plants, such as Pseudonymus syringii I mentioned before, which infects corn. Scientists think these bacteria use the ice-forming proteins to damage the plant, allowing nutrients to seep out or the bacteria to invade. The fungi are friendlier. They secrete their ice-making proteins into the surrounding soil, which seems to create a protective shield from harsh conditions and a nutrient-rich environment that helps both the fungus and the plant to flourish. One of the fungi in the new study was from lichen, a hybrid colony of fungus and algae that grows on rocks and trees. The researchers speculated that the ice nucleating proteins may allow the fungus to pull water from the air, thus providing a necessary but scarce resource for the lichen. On mornings when there's high humidity and low temperatures, the fungal proteins can trigger a frost on the lichen that then melts and provides water later in the day. The rain cycle in a forest might look like this. Fungi grow in the damp soil of a forest. Proteins from the fungi are swept into the sky by wind. Rain is triggered by these proteins, watering the forest below, which leads to the growth of more fungi, starting the rain cycle over again. If we clear-cut a forest, stripping every tree away and leaving the land bare, we aren't just losing trees. We might be breaking the biological engine that triggers regional rainfall, which would leave the farmers without any rain. As we face changing climate with more frequent droughts, understanding these fungal inpros could be vital. We might one day use these natural biodegradable proteins for cloud seeding to create rain. Many countries, like the United Arab Emirates, China, the US and Australia, already have cloud seeding programs to protect crops from frost. But this kind of cloud seeding relies on silver iodide, a heavy metal that can linger in the environment. The fungal proteins offer a safer and potentially cheaper alternative. They could be mass-produced in yeast, as they did in the experiment. They could also protect crops from frost. By forcing ice to form early and smoothly, they release a tiny burst of heat that acts like a thermal blanket for the plant. We could use the fungal proteins to make snow on ski slopes with less energy, create better tasting frozen foods by preventing ice crystals from damaging food cells, or even develop eco-friendly cooling systems that don't rely on harsh chemical refrigerants. The paper was published in the journal Science Advances and was titled "A Previously Unrecognized Class of Fungal Ice Nucleating Proteins with Bacterial Ancestry."

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0: People estimate that our brain holds about 10 billion neurons.
1: 10 billion?
0: Yes, and unbelievable as that is, this comparison is probably very misleading because neurophysiologists believe that each neuron fulfills many more functions than a single vacuum tube or transistor.
2: Uploaded flies? Aeon Systems released a video of a fake fly. A fruit fly's brain, with its 125,000 neurons and 50 million connections, has been emulated in software, placed in an emulated fly body in software, and set into a simulated physics virtual world where it behaved much like a real fly. An emulation acts as if it's the real thing, whereas a simulation only pretends to be the real thing. The emulated fly showed some fly behaviors without any instructions from the researchers. The virtual fly grooms, forages, feeds, and fears looming threats. They can simulate the visual looming threat, a big shadow approaching, but the virtual fly's body can't yet move to escape. In Aeon Systems' video recording, the fly uses invisible taste cues to navigate the environment towards a food source, stylized as slices of banana. Pretend dust accumulates on the fly, so the fly stops, grooms itself, then continues towards the food and starts eating. In 2018, the Flywire Consortium was started, with hundreds of researchers from many institutions around the world to take a huge number of images of a fruit fly's brain using artificial intelligence. The purpose was to eventually be able to create a three-dimensional model of the fruit fly's brain that could be analyzed to help researchers understand how the brain gives rise to behavior. In 2024, the Flywire team published a three-dimensional map of 125,000 neurons in an adult female fly's brain and over 50 million connections between the neurons. The fly was Drosophila melanogaster, the common fruit fly. Still, in 2024, a different group within the Flywire Consortium created a computational emulation of the fruit fly's brain and published their own paper where they showed their disembodied emulated brain predicted the motor behavior of the simulated fly with a 95% accuracy to the real flies. They wrote in the paper, "We show that activation of sugar sensing or water sensing gustatory neurons in the computational model accurately predicts neurons that respond to tastes and are required for feeding initiation." The fruit fly was a brain without a body, creating motor outputs with nowhere to go. Still in 2024, Swiss researchers published the NeuroMechFly V2 Embodied Simulation Framework, a physics-based emulation of a fruit fly's body. Still in 2024, another Swiss group published a paper on how a fly brain controls a fly body, centralized brain networks underlying body part coordination. Now in 2026, researchers from the Flywire Consortium who work at Aeon Systems gave the Flywire disembodied brain a NeuroMechFly V2 body and set it in a virtual physics simulation called MujoCo, acquired and made open source by Google DeepMind in 2021. MujoCo stands for Multi-Joint Dynamics with Contact, naturally. It's a general-purpose physics engine to help research and develop in robotics, biomechanics, graphics and animation, machine learning, and other areas that demand fast and accurate simulation of articulated structures interacting with their environment, like a fake fruit fly. The result of connecting all these computational systems together is multiple distinct behaviors driven by the emulated fly brain's own internal neuron interactions. Sensory input flows in from the simulated world. Neural activity propagates through the fly's pretend brain, motor commands flow out, and a physically simulated body executes the output in a simulated landscape, closing the loop from perception to action for the first time in a whole brain emulation. The team used a neuron model called leaky integratum fire, which means the fruit fly cannot currently form long-term memories. Maybe that's a good thing. Sensory events in the virtual world are mapped onto identified sensory neurons or sensory pathways. Brain activity is updated in a connectome-constrained neural model. Selected descending outputs are translated into simple motor commands for the body. Descending neurons are motor control cells that carry signals from the brain to the spinal cord to command movement. So, sensors inform the brain decides on movement, the movement goes into the body's spinal cord equivalent, and the body moves. And the movement changes its sensors, which feed back into the brain. They run the syncing steps between the brain and the body every 15 milliseconds, calculate the brain's response to sensory input, and then simulate the body's response for 15 milliseconds. The researchers acknowledge that this 15 milliseconds time step might be too slow for some fly behaviours. On their website, they write, "For taste, we can activate gustatory receptor neurons corresponding to appetitive stimuli such as sugar or aversive bitter neurons." This is not even a scientific paper, it's just a website. "In our model, similar to the biological fly, taste inputs on the legs and proboscis, when activated in the NeuroMechFly V2 body, result in activation of taste inputs of the brain. This causes feeding, turning and slowing near appetitive food. Olfaction can similarly be implemented by activating the appropriate olfactory receptor neurons." Or in other words, they can taste things and smell things. "For touch and grooming, we use antennal mechanosensory pathways. Virtual dust activates antennal mechanosensory neurons, which then recruit descending signals associated with antennal grooming. We determine the predicted activations of the visual system neurons and pipe in activations of these neurons into the corresponding neurons in our leaky integrated fire model." Or the dust is detected on the antenna, which causes the fly to groom. "Apparently, these activations are somewhat decorative and then they do not currently substantially influence our behavioural outputs, but we are working to further implement this." And note that activations of, for example, looming stimulus neurons in the leaky integrate and fire model activate descending neurons involved in escape. So they can scare the fly, but it's currently not able to run away or fly away. "A useful analogy is driving a car. If you know the state of the steering wheel, accelerator and brake, you can predict a lot about what the car will do without explicitly simulating every combustion event inside the engine. Our use of descending neurons is similar. We currently treat a small set of descending signals as control handles, for example, turning, forward velocity, escape, backward walking," although escape and backward walking not shown in our demo, "and grooming, and then let lower-level controllers convert these signals into joint torques, leg trajectories, and other body-level activation. The virtual fruit fly can walk around a simulated surface and find slices of banana to feed on and groom itself when it gets dusty." Eon wrote again on their website that they're working to give the virtual fly a rich environment so it doesn't suffer. They say, "If you're going to build this technology, you have to care about the beings you create with it. That starts now, at the smallest scale." Sadly, the fruit fly doesn't actually fly in the video recording of the simulation. Previous work in this area either modeled brains without bodies or animated bodies without brains. In 2025, another team had tried to put machine learning AI neural networks in charge of the virtual fly body. The AI learned to walk and fly in the simulated landscape. OpenWorm put an emulated roundworm brain and connectome in charge of a real-world robot body. But roundworms only have 302 neurons, and the robot worm showed a limited range of behaviours, like approaching food and retreating from discomfort. The Eon Systems company are ambitious. Eon Systems plan to produce the world's largest connectome and highest fidelity brain emulation. targeting a complete digital emulation of a mouse brain. A mouse brain contains roughly 70 million neurons, 560 times as many as a fly's brain. And the team is currently amassing the connectome and functional recording data they need to make it happen, combining expansion microscopy to map every neural connection with tens of thousands of hours of calcium and voltage imaging to capture how those networks activate in living tissue. Expansion microscopy is an upscaling imaging technique that physically enlarges biological specimens, about 4 times to more than 20 times bigger, using a swellable polymer network, a kind of swelling plastic, allowing standard confocal microscopes with 3D scanning lasers to achieve nanoscale resolution, which normally would be too small to make any image. By expanding the sample instead of the image, expansion microscopy effectively decrowds molecules, making it ideal for imaging tiny, dense structures like synapses in a brain. Eon Systems are careful to state on their website that this is not a complete emulation of a fruit fly. They only implement a small subset of sensory inputs and model only a handful of behaviours. Internal state, plasticity, learning, hormonal changes are all missing. Biological flies do not respond to the same sensory input in the same way all the time. Hunger, satisfaction, arousal, mating state, egg-laying state, recent things that have happened to you, neuromodulating chemicals, and learning all reshape the way flies act. They go on to write, "Emulation helps with 3 things, understanding the brain and treating diseases, discovering intelligence algorithms that evolution invented in the most expensive training run in history, and uploading. A successful hi-fi upload should feel like you. You that is robust, free from illness and death, editable, can run faster than real time, and keep up with AI. Transistors are 1 billion times faster than neurons. And most importantly, aligned with your values, memories, relationships, and moral intuitions. Brain emulation allows humans to flourish in a world with superintelligence." Despite the heavy reliance of Eon Systems on the Flywire Consortium and previous research, Eon Systems have not published a scientific paper of their achievement, but instead released a video on X and published some web pages on their company website. Eon Systems say that they're deliberately laying the groundwork for their planned eventual human-scale emulation, which should guarantee massive amounts of funding from billionaires. The billionaires might not have read Greg Egan's stories explaining how incredibly awful waking up trapped in a very limited little physics simulation world would be, or, as usual, perhaps they will simply misunderstand the science fiction they seek to emulate.
3: In discussing the problem of simulating the human brain on a computing machine, we must carefully distinguish between the accomplishments of the past and what we hope to do in the future. Certainly the accomplishments of the past have been most impressive. We have machines that will translate to some extent from one language to another, machines that will prove mathematical theorems, machines that will play chess or checkers, sometimes even better than the men who designed them. These, however, are in the line of special-purpose computers aimed at particular, specific problems. What we would like in the future is a more general computing system capable of learning by experience and forming inductive and deductive thoughts. This would probably consist of 3 main parts. In the first place, there would be sense organs akin to the human eye or ear, whereby the machine can take cognizance of events in its environment. In the second place, there would be a large general-purpose, flexible computer programmed to learn from experience, to form concepts, and capable of doing logic. In the third place, there will be output devices, devices in the nature of the human hand, capable of allowing the machine to make use of the thoughts that it had, or the cognitive processes, in order to actually affect the environment. Work is going on all of these fronts simultaneously, and rapid progress is being made. I confidently expect that within 10 or 15 years, we will find emerging from the laboratories something not too far from the robot of science fiction fame. In any case, whatever the result, this is certainly one of the most challenging and exciting areas of modern scientific work.
1: Exciting and challenging, but doesn't it worry?
0: Well, sure it worries me. But you know, the problems posed by the computer are really no different than the problems we have with other products of technology. It's going to take a great deal of wisdom on our part to manage them, but if we do, we're going to make a much better world.
1: Thank you, Dr. Wiesner.
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4: Science is fun. It helps you to learn, to know, and to appreciate. 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You discover the marvelous interrelationships between all living things. You learn to read the history of the Earth as it is written in rocks and fossils. You find out what makes things tick. Everything from a molecule to a living organism. In the study of science is found the most useful and satisfying knowledge of man. Knowledge of his physical world, its past, its present, and its future. And in your moments of relaxation, now and in the years to come, you will find the study of science leading you into fascinating pursuits. Photography. Collecting. Why study science? Study science because you will find in the study of science a richer, more rewarding life.
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6: Hello and welcome back to Lost in Science, maybe your favourite science show every week on the radio where you get all your science goodies, or maybe not. We'll find out. I'm Stu, and on the show with me this week I have Claire. How are you going, Claire?
7: Hello, Stu. Hey, let's change some hearts and minds about their favourite science radio show this week, shall we?
6: Absolutely, absolutely. Let's fill them up with science.
7: Just those hearts and minds that aren't, that Lost in Science isn't currently their favourite. Not the other way around.
6: Yeah, well. Yeah. If it's already your favourite, rest easy. It'll stay your favourite. But if it's not, stay tuned.
7: Yeah.
6: Science, what have you got for us, Claire?
7: Well, Stu, this week, I mean, you know I love a great ape story. I just can't go past a story about our wonderful cousins, the chimpanzees. And there's a bit of chimpanzee news and research that's come out in the last couple of months. One article has come out in the last week from researchers from Western Australia, and another research article was in the journal Science in like a couple of months ago. Now, the reason I'm talking about these two research articles is one, I believe, represents the goodness of humanity, and one I think represents, or what would you say, like of primate kind. And one I would say represents the worst of humanity and primate kind. So I'm going to be talking about these new discoveries of what chimpanzees get up to and how similar it is to some of the awful things that humans get up to. And then the discoveries of the awesome things that chimpanzees have been getting up to and how that is related to the great things that we do. Small spoiler alert, one's to do with civil unrest and the other is to do with weather predictions.
6: Wow.
7: Anyway, yeah, that's my tease, weather predicting chimps. And, we all knew chimpanzees had it in them to fight each other. But anyway, that's what I'll be talking about today. The good, the bad, and the ugly of the chimpanzee/human world.
6: Wow, that sounds really cool. I mean, you know, the chimps are interesting. They're no bonobos, but...
7: They're no bonobos. No bo.
6: But interesting stuff, and obviously, you know,
7: yeah,
6: our nearest relatives,
7: our
6: nearest,
7: in a way, and dearest. Yeah, that's right. Yeah. How about you, Stu? What have you got to
6: well
7: socks off with today?
6: I come across in discussions about science and science-related topics, and people use arguments that are not very well based in logic, and one of those is what is called the appeal to nature fallacy, which comes up a fair bit, and it's based on the idea that if something's natural, it's a good thing. If something's not natural, it's bad. If it's made by humans, it can't be a good thing. And I found an interesting discovery about nuclear fission.
7: Oh.
6: So we think, you know, amazing breakthrough in human technology and science of the 20th century was the ability to harness the power of the atom and make energy and bombs and other things using nuclear fission. But it's been around a little bit longer than that on Earth, and that's what I'm going to be talking about.
7: Certainly on the sun, right?
6: Well, that's fusion, which is we're still
7: oh, that's
6: struggling.
7: Fusion, of course.
6: Still struggling with fusion.
7: Yeah.
6: Haven't worked that one out. I mean, great if we could solve a lot of problems. Yeah. But, hey, we've already got a giant fusion reactor that we can use to power things. Do we really need to?
7: Do we need another one?
6: Do we need one down the street? I don't know. Maybe. I'll be talking a bit about nuclear fission and some discoveries from also from the 20th century, but suggesting that, hey, things just happen by themselves sometimes and it's interesting to observe them. So, yes, that is coming up later in the show, so please stay tuned.

0: You know I love a good ape story. And anyone who's followed along with primatologists over the years would know that chimpanzees is our closest relative. They do, if you look, I mean, you don't even have to look that deep, but they tend to show us both the best and the worst of ourselves in their actions, in their behaviours. You know, they're not the purely love matriarchal society of the bonobos, are they?
1: No, no.
0: They can get pretty rough and
1: fighty. They don't bitey, scratchy,
0: cannibalistic,
1: ripping arms offy.
0: Yeah, yeah, rippy arms offy. I think is the technical term. Yeah, yep. And, yeah, never so much more than in these two recently published journal articles that describe two very different chimp behaviours that I wanted to put side by side today because they've been published just within a few months of each other. And I really think they show the best and the blurst of the best and the worst of, I think, human nature or how we are similar to our primate cousins. So one shows war, division, violence between neighbors, and the other one hits at planning, prediction, foresight, adaptability, and a love of creature comforts, which, you know,
1: yeah,
0: a human thing. So, yeah, it's two sides of a coin, Stu, today on Lost in Chimp Science. So let's jump in.
1: The duality of chimpanzee kind.
0: Yeah. We're literally going from chimpanzee to chimpanzee here today on Lost in Science. The first article I want to talk about, this is researchers who have come to the conclusion that they have born witness to a behaviour that they've never seen before. It is the first chimpanzee civil war. Never before has there been a documented chimpanzee civil war where a group, there's been a harmonious group, have split apart and started to become enemies. So this has been a long-term study of the Ngogo chimpanzees in Kibale National Park in Uganda. And the observations of the researcher, they span around 30 years. This is one of the best studied chimpanzee communities on the planet. And this group has been incredibly stable for the 30 years that the research has been observing them. So it's from 1995 to 2015. And then something happened, something shifted. By 2018, this group split into two factions. There was a Western group and a Central group. And the primatologist who noticed this, Aaron Sandell, he started noticing things like chimps acting nervous around very familiar group members. There was grimacing. There was an increase in things like reassurance touching between the chimps. And they started changing their behavior to one another. They were behaving like they were not the family that they had been, but that they were strangers. And looking at this, you know, knowing what's happened, in hindsight, the researchers are suggesting this was the beginning of what they can describe as the chimpanzee civil war that then happened.
1: They didn't really identify at the time that it was going to lead to such a big conflict, but they did note changes in their behavior, and they've traced it back to
0: that
1: to those initial changes. Yep. Yeah, right.
0: Because it's such a well-studied group, they obviously take incredibly detailed notes of what's going on in the group, so they can trace it back and be like, oh, actually, this is what happened at that time. So the conflict happened over 7 years, this deterioration between the two groups. And what they saw were these 24 coordinated attacks between the two groups. It resulted in about 7 adult males being killed, 17 infants being killed, you might be thinking, okay, well, chimpanzees are known to be can be violent, but and they are known to attack outsiders. But this is the first time that this sort of coordinated attacks and violence has been seen in a unified family group. So that's why they're like, okay, this is why they're calling it a chimpanzee civil war.
1: Yeah.
0: And what they're sort of putting it down to is the breakdown of social structure. So a death of older key individuals at a time created sort of like a lack of trust between and a weakening of social bonds between the younger members of the group. There was a bit of leadership instability. Potentially there was a disease outbreak that happened in 2017 could have put external pressure on it as well. But really they're thinking, you know, the glue that held the group together started to weaken, and then what happened after that was a polarization and then these groups sort of turning on each other. So once the central and the western group turned on each other, the western group actually, they started to, I guess, get one up on the central group. So they benefited from the situation and their rivals were weakened. So the western group came out as came out victorious in this civil war. But it's pretty icky. It echoes all types of, tropes and bad human parallels. And, yeah, it just goes to show that, you know, we're not the only species capable of this type of internal conflict and turning on each other on a dime over a long period of time. And also, like, the reasons for the instability, they seem to me to be feel pretty similar to the reasons that human groups become unstable as well.
1: Well, yeah, I mean, you lose trusted, reliable leadership, and that creates a power vacuum, which then gets taken up by whoever's hanging around, really.
0: Yeah. Now, they estimate that this could happen. This is a pretty rare event, this sort of like civil war, but with human impacts, it increases the likelihood. So climate change, deforestation, disease, all that sort of stuff disrupts the social cohesion, and also goes to show that when you're thinking about conservation of endangered species and protected species, it's not just about numbers, but it's also about social stability. Especially when you're thinking about a species such as the chimpanzees. So there you go. That's the bad. That's the pretty rough side of the coin and in comparison to humans. Now, I also want to spend a few minutes looking at the good side. And this is some research published by Western Australian researchers. It was published in Current Biology this week. And it's a study of eastern chimpanzees and their nest-building behaviour. So these researchers, they wanted to work out how chimpanzees decided what type of nest they were going to build, because chimpanzees can build, you know, they have to do it every night. So they might decide to build nests that are higher in a tree, that are lower, that have different types, like different depths of foliage and leaves and all these sorts of different things. So they wanted to look at whether the weather had any impact on how they built their nests. So the researchers studied temperature, humidity, wind, and rain, and they compared the conditions at the time of building their nest, and then they looked at how those conditions sort of tracked overnight. And what they found that the chimps did was the chimps chose warmer, less windy spots. Great. That's a smart choice, chimpanzees. Good job. They built thicker and deeper nests when it was colder and it was wetter. So that also checks out. Great. And then before rainy nights, they selected taller trees with denser canopy cover. But what was really interesting about these findings was their decisions matched the overnight conditions. So what the weather was like during the night better than the conditions when they were actually building the nest.
1: So they must have been able to predict what the weather was going to be like.
0: Yeah, Yeah. So this is not just necessarily reacting to the conditions right in front of you, but potentially anticipating future conditions. So, yeah, every chimpanzee could potentially also be a...
1: chimp meteorologists. We've got chimp meteorologists. Yeah.
0: Chimp meteorologists.
1: I'm looking forward to the day when they get on TV and we have chimps presenting the weather. That'll be fantastic.
0: I know. Wouldn't that be incredible? Yeah, so this is obviously not like total proof of this idea of planning, but it is a strong hint and a strong case for this sort of like cognitive sophistication. I don't know what's going on with the chimps, what they're looking at, how they're telling, what the weather's going to be, but, you know, problem solving and this foresight and using tools to make predictions about future environmental states. I mean, it's more than I can say for me on a good day when I feel a bad day or a day in Melbourne, let's just say it. So there you go, two stories about chimpanzees, one of incredible violence and one of incredible foresight and intelligence and adaptability. You know, we just like chimpanzees and chimpanzees just like us, we contain multitudes.
1: The intelligence might be the cause of both of those things. That's what we've got to ponder that.
0: Yeah, that's right.
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1: A common rhetorical ploy that comes up in discussions of many science-adjacent topics is the appeal to nature fallacy, which holds that naturally occurring things are good and things that don't occur naturally are not to be trusted. And this comes...
0: Right. And does this sort of come down to like, oh, all chemicals are bad? Is that part of it, or is that something different?
1: Often that is where it comes, you know, a chemical being used as a pesticide or as a food additive, and also in discussions about things like genetic modification and other novel technologies. It's like, well, it's unnatural, you know. It's like, okay, well, that's not a very good basis for things. The idea that if something is naturally occurring, it's somehow safe is obviously not based on a logical premise.
0: No. Just ask any venomous snake.
1: That's right. Nor that things that are synthetic are somehow automatically dangerous. That's an equally poor concept. Now, examples of naturally occurring toxic substances are easy to find. Apple seeds, for example, contain amygdalin, a substance which releases toxic hydrogen cyanide when crushed, but in an amount so tiny... If you bite on an apple pip, it's not going to kill you. We're talking about minuscule amounts. But if people did believe that naturally occurring things are safe and fine to use, they should be on board with nuclear fission reactors because there is evidence that this has happened naturally in the history of this planet. So a fission reactor is one which uses extremely heavy elements, uranium, which has very large atoms that can be split by adding neutrons to the nucleus, which releases energy. The atom breaks down, it gets releases energy. The energy we can use to generate electricity, which is basically boiling water. Let's be honest, that's what nuclear reactors are, is big steam kettles. The steam drives turbines, which generates power. There's also industrial and medical applications for nuclear reactors as well. And following the Second World War, many countries began building reactors, despite the shortcomings of radioactive waste and possible meltdowns. They're still operating all over the world. Now, in 1956, a Japanese-born physicist who had moved to the US wrote a paper in which he hypothesized that conditions could arise naturally in uranium deposits in the ground that would allow sustainable nuclear fission reactions to occur.
0: This was just theorized, was it?
1: This was just a hypothesis in 1956. He thought that If the conditions were right, the uranium concentration must be high enough, yeah, arranged in a layer at least 650 millimeters in a shape that would allow fission in uranium-238 and induce fission in uranium-235. So they're two different isotopes of uranium. You need both of them or it wouldn't happen.
0: Yeah.
1: There also needs to be a moderator, like water, to slow down neutrons produced by the fission reactions. And there needs to be a significant amount of neutron-absorbing elements. And in reactors, they use things like silver and boron and other elements to absorb the neutrons. And that slows down the reactions further. And it keeps them stable and keeps them sustainable. Now, the relative proportions of existing uranium-238 and uranium-235 isotopes are pretty much the same all over the Earth. So in current deposits of uranium, they're at the wrong portions. It's not going to happen now. It's not possible for it to happen spontaneously for a nuclear reaction to start happening. But over geological timescales, the relative proportions of uranium isotopes have changed. So uranium-235 decays to other elements faster than uranium-238. So its concentration has been dropping faster than the 238. 2 billion years ago, there would have been a similar concentration of uranium-235 in uranium ore as what they use in modern nuclear reactors, a bit over 3.5%. So natural fission could have taken place if those other conditions were met. Theoretically, hypothetically.
0: Right. Okay.
1: Now, in 1972, some French scientists were alarmed to find that uranium ore samples from a mine in Gabon had much lower concentrations of uranium-235 than they should have found. And because you can use uranium-235 to make nuclear weapons, they thought maybe someone had stolen some of their uranium-235 to do something nefarious with. So they were quite concerned. Now, further investigation revealed evidence of a natural nuclear fission reaction at Oklo, which is in one of their uranium mines in Gabon.
0: Wow.
1: And then they found another 15 reaction sites in the same area. So where they were mining uranium, they found there had been 16 total nuclear reactors that had naturally started spontaneously operating 2 billion years ago.
0: And so what did that look like?
1: So basically they just found evidence of kind of the formations of the ore and things like that. There was distinct shapes they were finding, and they're going, that's clearly there's been a nuclear reaction here, and they could tell by looking at it. They also found a 17th location about 30 kilometers to the southeast at a place called Bangombe. But luckily they found that last reactor site, because all of the other sites, you know what they did? They dug them up to use the uranium. So all 16 sites that they originally found, they've just used them. They've just dug them up, used the uranium in French nuclear reactors and just used it all. So they didn't actually think, maybe we should study this and find out information. Hopefully what remains at Bangombe, which is the one that hasn't been fully mined, will be accessible to study without being used up as fuel just to power people's microwave ovens and TV sets. But one of the questions people might have is, if uranium-235 started out at a higher level and has been dropping ever since in proportion to uranium-238, why did the reactors only start 2 billion years ago and not earlier when there was a higher concentration of uranium-235? And the answer is photosynthesis.
0: Okay.
1: So,
0: how?
1: Cyanobacteria appeared a bit earlier than the 2 billion years ago when these reactions started. Cyanobacteria made oxygen. They increased the oxygen content of the atmosphere from less than 1% to more than 15%, which oxidized the uranium-235, made it soluble, and allowed the uranium to be concentrated enough in one spot to start the reactions. So without the birth of photosynthesis, these reactors would never have happened because the uranium was not soluble enough to be concentrated in one point.
0: Fascinating.
1: Which is pretty amazing science right there.
0: That is very cool. Thank you, photosynthesis.
1: Thank you, photosynthesis, for making nuclear reactions possible. Now, it's possible, it is possible that other examples of natural fission reactions may be found elsewhere, but it's just amazing what can happen naturally without human intervention.
0: Mm.
1: And just bearing in mind that that doesn't necessarily make it safe. So these reactions were probably going on for a million years, 2 billion years ago, and that whole area must have been very unsafe while there was nuclear reactions happening all over the place, wow, uncontrolled, just under the ground. And, you know, luckily no one was around to be affected by it. But I guess 2 billion years is a good enough safety zone for nuclear fission technology.

0: Would you like sauce with that?
1: Hello, hello, and welcome to The Local Source, coming to you via your favourite community radio station. My name is Cameron Menegoni, and I'll be here with you across this next hour to bring to you 60 minutes of all new Australian music. That's because The Local Source is powered by AMRAP, the Australian Music Radio Airplay Project. 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But coming your way on the program today, the country and western sounds of Cowboy Simple, techno-pop pioneers ex-citizen, as well as the psychedelic revelry of Brindle Window, all of that and more coming your way here on the program today. Let's get into it, though, with a tune coming from Borloo Perth Outfit Polly. This new one is called Doubt. Stick around, you're here on The Local Source.

We are scraping the surface of what is to come your way here on The Local Source today. My name is Cameron Menegoni. It's always a pleasure to be here with you wherever you are in the four pockets of Australiana. We heard just then, coming from a long-running Eora Sydney indie outfit, they go by the name of Pajama Sundays, and they have a eclectic back catalogue, ranges from synth-heavy numbers through to some cutting garage rock. Their latest exploration takes them into what the group have branded as Bossa Hop, a mixture of bossa nova and pop music. Go check out the record Modus Opus, which is their latest release, for some lovely examples. The track Their Reflection is taken from that record, which is out now. Just before that, we were hanging out in Caruna, Adelaide, with the pop-punk outfit of Stormy Lou. They've recently expanded the band's membership, going from a three-piece to a five-piece. Their new single as a dual-fronted group comes in the form of that number there, Watching and Waiting, heavily inspired by the greats of post-emo and pop-punk all around the world. Go check out Swell Records if you want to have a gander at some of their older material, but definitely a brand new chapter for Stormy Lou out of South Australia. And at the top of that bracket, we opened up this show today with a track from Borloo Perth outfit Polly. Their new single, Doubts, is a preview of the band's forthcoming EP called Maybe, which is due your way in July. This, of course, is The Local Source. Hope you're having a good time so far here on the show. But before we go any further, I do want to say a big thank you to the team at the Community Radio Network who get this program and many others like it out into the ether all across the country. It's a pleasure to have such a ethically moral group working behind us. Otherwise, our airwaves would be barren and lifeless and bleak. So, hey, let's just keep it going now, shall we? We don't want to dwell in the accolades of life too much. This one here comes from rising NAM Melbourne hyperpop artist Lucy Lamb, an EP coming your way soon. I'll tell you more about it on the other side. This, for the moment, is Daydreams in School. You're tuned into The Local Source.

right at the top of that bracket there, coming from rising NAM Melbourne hyperpop artist of Lucy Lamb. Lucy has recently announced a forthcoming self-titled record due out in May of this year. The track there, Daydreams in School, will be one of the many singles featured on that record. And you can't go wrong when there's just a hyperpop aesthetic drenched in reverb to create a haunting, distant, and almost dreamy sensation. Looking forward to when that record does drop later in May of 2026. Following on, we did hear from Sydney Uora two-piece Cowboy Simple. They have a knack for combining elements of disco-fied country and truck stop soul onto their 10-track debut LP. They also have featured a hand-picked selection of underground Australian singers and top-class studio musicians to bring that record to life. The number there that we did hear is called River Don't Lie to Me, and you can't go wrong with some jaunty piano and rollicking guitar numbers. Loving that tune. Can't wait for more from Cowboy Simple. And also in the mix there on the tail end, from a duo who were birthed in Wollongong but now reside down in Melbourne, another two-piece, this time in the form of Cry Club, the industrial pop duo's third record, and one which sees the band handle production duties on their own for the first time, moving through moments of tenderness and ferocity while touching on themes of mental health, artistic burnout, wealth disparity, activism, and techno-feudalism. The record, High Voltage Anxiety, is a white-hot, searing number for your ears. They were recently guest presenters of our sister show, Australian Music is Bloody Great. It's a program where each week we get in an Australian musical guest to take us through their favorite releases floating around on amrap.org.au. Jonathan and Heather put some great pieces forward, and they know what they're talking about when that tune, Monster of the Week, leaves such a burn in your ears. Go check out the episode on demand via the Community Radio Plus app, where you can listen not only to Australian Music is Bloody Great, but previous episodes of The Local Source, and tune in to stations in your neck of the wood. This one here is one of those tracks which Cry Club had curated for us. This one from Sydney outfit X-Citizen. This is a number called Infected. Cameron Minigoni with you on The Local Source.

a ramped up bracket of music here on the local source for you today. At the top there, coming from the multimedia technopop Sydney-based artist of X-Citizen, the latest single comes in the form of that tune called Infected, one of the tracks that Cry Club had in store for us on Australian Music is Bloody Great. In the middle, coming from Mianjin, Brisbane, the pop garage punchy four-piece of Peachy have a track called Gutted, and also in the mix there as well. Back in Borloo, Perth, once again, from Brindle Window, the solo project of Jacob Scrozza. The debut single there, Voodoo Circus, is what we heard. And there will be more singles on the way in an EP later this year for the indie psych rocker from the west coast of Australia. Not long to go here on the program. Let's just throw ourselves back into the music. This is a number coming from South Australian folk maiden Anna Jeevans. This track, it's called Smart Casual.

Right at the top there, coming from Adelaide, the folky wonder of Anna Jeevans with a number called Smart Casual. In the middle, from out of Lismore, the Egg Punks of Media Puzzle have a new record. It's titled New Racehorse. Knowledge is the lead single from that short, blurry and sweet record. And also in a mix there as well, the shimmering pop sounds of Peach PRC from her new album Porcelain. That number there is called Oasis. I have one last number for you here today. This one comes from a Eora, Sydney-based indie singer-songwriter who blends elements of blues, folk and classic rock into a sprawling 5.5 number from Ian T. McKelvey. This one, it's called Open Fire. My name is Cameron Menegoni, and you've been tuned into The Local Source.

my hand and come with me because you look so fine that I really want to make you mine. I say you look so fine that I really want to make you mine. 4, 5, 6, come on and get your kicks. Now you don't need

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0: this brand new single, which is called So Long, and we picked it up our track of the week, Jules. Let's get into it.
1: Let's
0: Ghost Care, and So Long.

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Pop a cap in your ass, that's what he said to me. He walks into the room now, they all pay attention.

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0: scratchy. 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I used to beg you over and over just to set the wedding day. To get you courtable, I'd bring my portable and melt your heart away with all those old records, those old phonograph records, the ones we used to play so long ago.
1: How you doing, everybody? This is Dave Rentz welcoming you to the Hit Parade of Yesterday, an hour of music from the 1920s and 30s. And let's get underway with a Johnny Mercer tune performed by Bing Crosby in 1938.

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2: Good morning, I'm Laura Devoy. Police allege an Australian woman who travelled to Syria in 2014 was complicit in the purchase of a slave and knowingly kept the woman in her home. The 54-year-old, who returned to Australia yesterday, has been charged with four counts of crimes against humanity relating to enslavement, possessing a slave, using a slave, and engaging in slave trading. A 31-year-old woman has been charged with enslavement and using a slave. Separately, a 32-year-old woman who also returned to Australia yesterday has been charged with joining ISIS. Australian Federal Police Assistant Commissioner Stephen Nutt says police have been preparing for a long time.
3: Operational planning for these matters started in 2015 and was later formalised under a coordination operation codenamed Courageon.
2: Iran's Islamic Revolutionary Guard Corps Navy says the US has violated the ceasefire, while the US has accused Tehran of acting first. In a post on social media, the IRGC accused the US of targeting an Iranian oil tanker moving towards the Strait of Hormuz. But the US Central Command says Tehran attacked first and American forces responded with self-defense strikes. It comes exactly 1 month after the ceasefire came into effect. The US Court of International Trade has ruled against President Donald Trump's widespread 10% tariffs. In February, Mr. Trump invoked Section 122 of the Trade Act 1974, which allowed him to bypass congressional approval under certain criteria. But the court today ruled the law was not an appropriate step for the kinds of trade deficits the president cited in his order. Today marks 81 years since Germany surrendered in the Second World War. There were celebrations across Australia. On the 9th of May, 100,000 people attended the Shrine of Remembrance in Melbourne. The Canberra Times reported floodlights over the Australian War Memorial stood in bright relief against the darkness, which is now passing from Europe and soon from the entire world. At that time, the war in the Pacific was ongoing. It came to an end 3 months later. And the home of National Radio News, radio station 2MCE, is celebrating 50 years of broadcasting. Broadcasting to central western New South Wales since 1976, 2MCE was one of the first FM community radio stations outside the major cities. John Martin was the first station manager. He says, like many community stations, 2MCE has helped launch media careers.
4: 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And that's been an enormous success. If you look at the large numbers of students who've gone through the university and the communications courses and are now right around Australia.
2: Turning to sport, Fremantle has recorded its eighth consecutive win. The Dockers hosted Hawthorn last night, a top four clash to open round nine of the AFL. They were down by 19 points early in the fourth quarter, but kicked the last five goals of the game to beat the Hawks 12-16-88 to 11-7-73. Coach Justin Longmuir said it was a good effort for a team that has played four games in 18 days.
5: Didn't hear any players talking, whinging about it, talking about how sore they were. They just got to work. And win, lose, a draw tonight, I thought we prepared really well.
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9: Hello everyone, it's great to be here with you. And for the next half hour, we talk matters of blindness and low vision. Welcome to the program. This week we feature a couple of familiar voices to Talking Vision, starting off with Maureen O'Reilly, Community Engagement Coordinator from the Vision Australia Library, here to chat to us about the upcoming Sydney Writers Festival and National Simultaneous Storytime. And then after we hear from Maureen, William Chen's back. He's a researcher from Monash University looking into accessible public transport for members of the blind and low vision community. He'll be running some workshops later in the year, so we're going to be hearing all about that. I hope you enjoy this week's episode of Talking Vision. Coming up later in May, the Vision Australia Library is involved with quite a few really exciting events, starting off with the Sydney Writers Festival. They've got a couple of events on the 22nd and 24th of May, and later on in the month, it's National Simultaneous Storytime. And to tell us about all these events and so much more, it's my great pleasure to welcome back Vision Australia Library Community Engagement Coordinator, Maureen O'Reilly. Maureen, welcome back to Talking Visions. Great to have you as always.
10: It is always good. It has been too long, Sam. I think you've been avoiding me in the corridors.
9: Been far too long. But no, Maureen, we love to have you chatting away on the show, and there's a lot to chat about in the upcoming month, a lot of things. Let's start off with the Sydney Writers Festival.
10: Well, the Sydney Writers Festival is so exciting because this is the first year that we've partnered with the Sydney Writers Festival. So I feel like we're really giving the love to our people that are midway up on that East Coast. So anyone within that sort of carriage works area of Sydney, we're really encouraging to come down. But for all of our Vision Australia clients nationally, irrespective of where you are, we'd love you to join us on our live streams. So we have exclusive live streams, which are purely for Vision Australia clients and Vision Australia Library members. So our first one is one we are very privileged to have because we have been trying to get this author for an In Conversation for a very long time, and that is Trent Dalton.
9: Oh, my God.
10: And now we have him in a lovely exclusive In Conversation live stream. So we're feeling incredibly privileged. For those of you that have been living under a rock, Trent is he was a Walkley Award-winning journalist and then moved on to the second phase of his career where he became an internationally best-selling author of All Our Shimmering Skies, Love Stories, Lola in the Mirror, and what most people know him for, which is Boy Swallows the Universe. So Trent has just written his latest book, which is Gravity Let Me Go, and he is going to be in conversation as part of the Sydney Writers Festival on the 22nd of May, and it's at the very accessible time of 2 p.m. So it's a nice daytime event. We have our live stream. People within the vicinity of Carriageworks can come down, and whether you're in person or you're listening to our live stream, they are free events for everyone.
9: Okay, perfect. And tell us about event number two on the 24th, Maureen.
10: Well, event number two keeps all the groupies in the world happy, I think, including one, our acquisitions manager that sits next to me at work. We have our In Conversation with Mick Herron. So Mick Herron has a bit of a cult following over many of his books, but in particular, the Slough House thrillers, which then became an Apple TV series, Slow Horses. So that is a very famous series. It's a spy series about a dysfunctional group of ex-police officers, sort of retired, questionably retired officers who all work together and solve crimes, so spy mysteries.
9: Okay.
10: And he has his latest run out, which is Clown Town.
9: Fantastic. Okay. Now, tell us just very quickly about the Carriage Works in Sydney and where's the 24th going to be?
10: The 24th is also at Carriage Works.
9: Ah, perfect.
10: Yeah. So the way the Sydney Writers Festival operates is they've taken over a massive venue and it's got multiple theatres or rooms within there, and that's where they run all their events throughout the duration of the festival. So the launch is there, the opening night, all the different authors, and then we are also privileged to have for ourselves our live stream which comes out of there. So wonderful. It really is just like being there, because you can see the audiences, you can hear all the sort of rhubarb chatter in the background of the crowds, you can hear the laughter, because I'm sure they will be very funny.
9: Yep.
10: And you'll hear the introductions, all the little behind the scenes, as well as the actual interview. So it really is a wonderful opportunity for our passionate readers and our very passionate both library members, but also Vision Australia clients that should be library members, to be part of a festival which otherwise they may find not as accessible to get to.
9: Perfect. Mm. And a few days after that, Maureen, it's National Simultaneous Storytime. Always an amazing event. So let's go into detail about that one.
10: This is one of my favourite events of the year. For those of you that have been living under a rock and haven't heard me go on about it before in previous years, National Simultaneous Storytime is a beautiful day where millions of children across the country come together in libraries, in schools, in kindergartens, bookshops, and their family homes. And they all gather to read the same book on the same day, creating this beautiful sense of community out of a love of reading, a shared love of reading. So it's a wonderful opportunity for people to get online and to join the Vision Australia community for our accessible reading of this year's book, which is Luna Roo, the Kangaroo Baller. And we're going to have enhanced audio descriptions of the beautiful illustrations throughout the book. And it's a great book. It's an Australian book, and it's about Luna Roo, who is the new captain of the Bush United Football Club, which is a soccer club for those of you that get confused on your different types of football.
9: Yes.
10: And everyone thinks that Luna's too small, and they think she's too new, and they think she's a bit too female, and generally they just don't think she can do it. So we all have to sit on the edge of our seat and think, will she find the inner strength to prove them wrong?
9: Well, we'll have to find out.
10: Do you want a spoiler alert, Sam?
9: Sure.
10: But it is a really lovely story. It's a story of believing in yourself. It's a story of succeeding despite the odds that are against you. And it's one of my favourite, I suppose I'm going to call it, a genre of children's stories where the lead characters are all animals. So you've got these animals living their best lives, and it's reminiscent of books like Wombat Stew and The Gruffalo and
9: Possum Magic.
10: I love Possum Magic.
9: Yep.
10: And what is my favorite Christmas carol? I've got a Wombat Divine. So all these stories where the animals come to life, and I think not only do children love those, but I think those of us with young hearts do as well.
9: That's right. Always love a bit of animal characters, a bit of Australiana thrown in there. A lot of fun.
10: But now, the other thing that's really good about the National Simultaneous Storytime is that when you register on the Vision Australia website, you can also download a set of instructions on how to make your very own tactile book to read along with our live stream event. So our Felix Library puts out our Felix kits, which all have an audio player that plays the children's book, a copy of the picture book with an overlay of Braille on it. It has a toy that relates to the book, and then it also has this tactile book, which are handmade books made in the Vision Australia Library, where you can feel the story the whole way through it. So there's all different materials and objects which are stuck on this book so that children with blindness or low vision are able to envisage what the pictures on the page would actually look like. So we have these wonderful instructions that you can download to make your own book so that the special person in your life can actually be reading the tactile book while they're listening to our story time. And there's also a video or a YouTube video on how to make your very own tactile book about Lunaroo the kangaroo baller.
11: Wow, love a good Felix book. Always a lot of fun and, as you've mentioned, super accessible. Amazing initiative that it's over 20 years old now and still going strong. Very, very exciting and great to see. Now, Maureen, let's jump into June now. There's a few more little courses that the Vision Australia Library is running around writing and how to unleash your best writer.
10: Yes, the writer trapped within you, I think.
11: Yes.
10: We have our creative writing workshop that's coming up. And I'm very excited about this one because we have the wonderful Andrea Rowe back to join us. And Andrea ran a course for us last year on, again, fiction writing. The year prior, she ran one on how to write children's stories. And Andrea, in addition to being a hugely successful author herself, is just one of the most energizing people I know. It just fills a room with excitement and energy, and she motivates everyone that's involved in her courses. She's incredibly generous with the resources that she gives, and she really is just so encouraging, and the feedback on her is always overwhelmingly positive. And we are very, very privileged that she comes back again this year, given she's currently the inaugural Public Libraries Ambassador for Victoria. And she's also the Mae Gibbs Children's Literature Trust Fellow. And she really has a million things she could be doing, but she does love working with the Vision Australia Library. So we are very privileged, and I encourage everyone, particularly our writers on the beginning of their writing journey, to come along to this course. Some of our courses they're a little bit intimidating for people because they're about memoir writing or perhaps about publishing, or they might be about a really specific genre like poetry, and people think, oh, I'm not good enough, or I haven't written enough. But when you're looking, and I'm not suggesting for a moment that creative writing is an easy genre, but I think it's a very accessible one for people that don't have a heap of experience, because you could use your creative writing skills to do a short story or to do a children's story or to do a little novella or just for a writing competition where you have to put together 1,000 words or 500 words or something. So I think it's not as intimidating as some of our other courses.
11: No, it's much more of a broader gateway, a sort of...
10: Oh, very nice. Have a heap of experience because you could use your creative writing skills to do a short story or to do a children's story or to do a little novella or just... for a writing competition where you have to put together 1,000 words or 500 words or something. So I think it's a really

0: Oh, Jetty jumping. Damn. Okay. Anyway, you were on the right track. Now, Maureen, if people would love to either sign up for the Vision Australia Library, and if you haven't signed up, get onto it now because there's so many amazing things, as Maureen's mentioned. But if people would like to do that or just find out a bit more about the upcoming things that are going on in the world of the Vision Australia Library, what's the best way for them to get in contact?
1: Well, there's several ways. So it really comes down to which one they're more comfortable with. You can go to the Vision Australia website, which is visionaustralia.org/library. And the very first thing you'll see is join the library. So that is a great place to start. And then there's an online form there. And if you're a Vision Australia client already, then you don't need to have any health professionals or anyone actually verify that you're eligible for the library because you're already a client with Vision Australia. But if you're not a Vision Australia client, you'll just need to have either a medical professional, an optometrist, an ophthalmologist, just to verify that, yes, you have a print disability, which may be that you're vision impaired, or it may be that you've got severe arthritis or MS or a cognitive disability that make it difficult for you to manage traditional hard copy books. So you can always join there. Or if you're not as comfortable with using your computer, then you're welcome to call us on 1300 654 656 and any of the library team can help you put through your application to join the library.
0: And you can also shoot them an email on library@visionaustralia.org.
1: You can indeed. How could I forget that one?
0: Oh, that's what I'm here for.
1: To pick up my pieces when I fail miserably.
0: Oh, Maureen, thank you so much. It's been great to chat with you again. Thank you so much for your time.
1: Thank you so much, Sam. Have a great week.
0: That was Maureen O'Reilly there, Community Engagement Coordinator from the Vision Australia Library. I'm Sam Colley and you're listening to Talking Vision on Vision Australia Radio, associated stations of the Radio Reading Network and the Community Radio Network. I hope you enjoyed that conversation with Maureen there. If you missed any part of that chat or you'd love to hear it again, Talking Vision is available on the podcast app of your choice or through the Vision Australia Library. 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That's varadio, all one word, .org. Coming up now, my conversation with William Chen. Our next guest is a researcher from Monash University, currently exploring a PhD topic regarding accessible transport for members of the blind and low vision community in Australia. His name's William Chen. You might have heard his voice before. He's back on Talking Vision to have a chat with us today about some workshops he'll be holding later on in the year. So let's hear from him now. Will, welcome back to Talking Vision. It's great to have you.
2: Thank you, Sam. Lovely to have this opportunity again to talk about my research.
0: Well, since the last time we caught up, it would be about 12 months ago, what have you been up to in that time?
2: So from that time till now, we've been really busy on putting together our research findings from the study that we ran last year on AI used by the blind and low vision community to assist with travel or orientation and mobility. We've just submitted to a conference to publish our findings, but just to skim over it, we found a really large uptake of AI or generative AI use from the community. And what's really interesting is that we've found a couple of participants who have used generative AI to access public transport related information. And out of that, we found that public transport information, a lot of the times relate to real-time info. And this is a perceived shortcoming of what generative AI tools could do, because

0: a lot of the times it gives you outdated information. So what we're pivoting now is really looking at how the community accesses information around public transport, but also potentially could AI play a role in assisting that process.
1: And let's have a bit of a chat about that new research project around accessible public transport. How much has it dovetailed into the previous project that you've been involved with? Have you found there's been significantly different fields or issues that you're tackling, or is it much the same but from different angles?
0: I think it's much the same from different angles. So our previous take was we wanted to look at the journey holistically, which has been really rare inside the research space, where you look at the planning stage, the journey stage, and the post-journey stage, and you look at how these stages are interconnected because your planning stage informs about what you have to do while you're embarking on your journey. And the information you gather while you're embarking on your journey informs your post-journey reflection on, hey, did that work? Am I going to embark on the same journey again, or should I take a different route? So we see it as a cyclical nature. And in public transit space, it's almost the same, where you have the planning stage where it's looking up information about the services you want to embark, and it's about getting to stops or transit hubs, waiting for the services, getting on the service, knowing when to get off, and also having this reflection stage at the end. So it's almost similar, identical to the way we looked at it before, but it's just got a bit more granularity to it. So there's a bit more, I suppose, sub-stages to the different stages of travel. And what we're also really interested in now is looking at how these smaller sub-stages can be interconnected or be assisted with technology to make it seem more seamless.
1: Okay. Now, just to go into a bit of detail about the project itself and how long it's been running for, what's been the progress like with the latest research project, and what have you found out so far that's been quite interesting from your standpoint?
0: So far, this is very much in its early stages, at least for this current study about public transport.
1: Sure.
0: But in terms of what we've found is that we've found that the different parties or stakeholders involved within the public transport sphere, such as the operators, the department, government, as well as the commuters, we all very much have the same intent. We want public transport to be as easy to use as possible. But what we've also found through research is that these different stakeholders, we have different values and we have different priorities. And this is one of the biggest reasons why barriers still exist in public transport. And that's because, for example, operators have budget constraints, they lack the transparency to really understand what the communities really want or what the commuters really want. And what we really want to achieve through our research is interviewing different stakeholders. So we're not just bringing in the perspectives of the blind and vision community, but we're also wanting to speak with public transport authorities, departments, and operators to then really see how technology can mediate the different value conflicts or tensions that arise and really understand how we can break down some of the barriers of accessing public transport.
1: Absolutely. Well, let's have a bit of a chat about that public outreach and those workshops, Will. Tell us a bit about the workshops and what shape they will take and how people can get involved if they're interested.
0: Yeah, of course. So we're planning on running in-person, hybrid, or online workshops to understand how the community engage with public transport, the tools that the community uses, and what are some of the gaps that exist in the network or in some of the tools. These workshops will run anywhere between 60 minutes to 90 minutes. We do have reimbursements offered. the reimbursements would be $60 Australian dollars or 40 USD per hour pro rata rate, depending on the amount of time that the workshop takes. And if it's in person, it's slightly higher to compensate for the time and travel costs associated. So if it's in person, it's around $80 per hour pro rata AUD. And so the in-person workshops will be conducted either at Monash University Clayton campus or Monash University Caulfield campus. If it's online, it'll be conducted via Zoom. And if you would like to get in contact with us to be a part of this workshop, feel free to reach out to us via email on william.chen, that is william.chen@monash.edu, and we'll reply with a short 2 minutes pre-workshop survey just to understand you a bit better so we can schedule workshops around your preferences.
1: And Will, who can participate in these workshops?
0: Great question, Sam. We're looking for blind or vision individuals who are 18 and above, and most importantly, who have either used or not used public transport. So we also would like to hear from you if you currently don't use public transport, but perhaps you've used it before, and it'd be really interesting for us to find out exactly what stopped you from continuing using public transport.
1: Okay, perfect. Well, I might get in touch and take part. I think this sounds like a fantastic initiative. So look forward to having a chat with you in a little while, but always great to have a chat with you in any case. And thank you very much for your time today. It was great to catch up and hear about your research.
0: Thank you so much, Sam, again, for this opportunity. And I'd love for you to be a part of the study.
1: That was William Chen there, researcher from Monash University, having a chat with me today about accessible public transport. And that's all the time we have for today. You've been listening to Talking Vision. 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But until next week, it's Sam Colley saying bye for now.
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6: This week, we're letting loose our inner shopaholics, dusting off the wallet and zipping down the aisles of our favourite shops.
5: Metaphorically, at least. Is retail dead? Or do you still actually go into a shop?
6: We ask a few friends about their preferred methods of spending their hard-earned cash and why.
5: As we always say at this point, please do get in touch with the show. Whether you have experience of any of the issues covered on this week's episode of Studio One, or if you think there's something we should be talking about. You never know, your story and insight may help somebody else who is dealing with something similar.
6: You can contact us via email at studio1@visionaustralia.org. 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
5: Hello, Lizzie. How are we going today?
6: Yes, we're feeling a lot better today. And yourself?
5: Well, I have come across something that changes everything. Right. My whole faith in the flow of time and space around me has been shattered.
6: I'm sure it can't be that bad, Sam. Tell me all about it.
5: All right. So me and Heidi were walking through Woolworths not that long ago.
6: As you do.
5: Yes. We walked down the chip aisle, and sitting there on the shelves were Doritos.
6: Okay. Yep, not so bad.
5: But, and this is the killer, they were in tins. Yeah, Doritos are not supposed to be in tins. I am shocked and utterly horrified by it.
6: Well, I mean, it's a little strange, sure, but it's not that bad.
5: Well, I didn't tell you the worst bit.
6: Okay, go on.
5: As we continued down the aisle.
6: The chip aisle, yes.
5: Yes.
6: Mm-hmm.
5: We found Pringles.
6: Okay.
5: In chip packets.
6: Are you freaking serious? So you put Doritos in a freaking tin, but you put Pringles in chip packets? I mean, Pringles have always been in tins and Doritos have always been in chip packets. Why would you swap things around?
5: And what's the whole purpose? All you got now are these rather fragile chips in chip packets. I mean, that's the whole point of Pringles.
6: Yeah, they need the tin to stop them from becoming powderized. I mean, why?
5: So, dear listener, if you have had a similar harrowing experience, please let us in. But what I'm going to tell you, whoever is out there who's made these decisions, be careful. We're coming looking for you.
6: Yeah, and you need to seriously rethink your life, I think.
5: So the one question that does remain is, what is your preferred shopping method? Which is actually the reason why we are here tonight. Anyway, over to you, Sean.
7: I will do either. It depends on the situation. If I'm home crook, I'll do it online. Otherwise, I'll send my support worker out. Here's my card. Go to town and make it stretch. And she usually does. In person, that depends. You know, if I feel like going out shopping and getting out of the house, then I'll go in person.
5: Well, he's a very trusting soul.
6: No, I would not do that. I have a couple of friends that do the same thing. They'll let their support worker go out with their card. And I suppose if you're good with the electronic banking and stuff, you can keep an eye on that. But, yeah, how do you know they're not just slipping a $3 Mars bar in there or something?
5: Well, it's not just that. I think it takes away that extra level. I mean, the whole point of going shopping is to go shopping. Otherwise, you might as well just do it online.
6: I mean, that's it. Why? Just to do it online. I mean, the other thing is too, like, if you're wanting them to pick out fruit and veg and meat for you, I mean, how do you know they're picking out what you want? Like, I am strange. I'm the person that will stand there and fondle every single capsicum in the capsicum section to find the ones that I want.
5: Right.
6: That's just me.
5: So you're the reason for all the odd-shaped capsicums in this in a supermarket.
6: Sure. We'll go with that.
5: So who's up next anyway?
6: I believe we're talking to Maddie.
5: And we are still talking about shopping, not other online activities.
8: I haven't really done it online, so I prefer to do it in person. We're lucky where we are at the moment. We're like a short walk away from the shops, so I can walk there pretty much anytime, and I take my big backpack with me, so I'm limited in how much I can get at once, but I can fit a good amount in the backpack, so that's how I carry it home. And I'll just use like the camera on my phone to like read the prices, read the labels, and I kind of just memorize where everything is in the shops. And I use color a lot to kind of find what I'm looking for. Like, say I'm looking for like bananas, like I'm just looking for the color yellow, so that's kind of how I get around that.
5: So does it spoil your day if they have actually changed the shop around?
8: Yes it does.
6: I can imagine. But what about for clothes or, you know, something other than food? How do you go about doing that?
8: Yeah, that can be a challenge. So I guess like clothes shopping, I would have a go at it myself, or, you know, go shopping with like family or friends. Or I find support workers have been really good for that, because I can have a list of places I want to go, errands I want to do, and we can like drive from place to place and have someone to like help me navigate like stores and help me find what I'm looking for and get their opinions and things. So that's been really helpful.
5: Well, all right, Maddie, I will apologise. That was probably an unfair intro, as funny as it was, though.
6: It was hilarious. I will say I'm with her. I used to live very close to the shops within walking distance. I don't now. But, yeah, when I did, I would get the big backpack and go out a couple of times a week to get my bread, eggs. Well, maybe not bread or eggs. But, you know, just the everyday essentials that you need to get from time to time. It was fun. It was a good way to get the dog out for a walk too.
5: I find nowadays we're spoilt because we have support workers who then suddenly take us out and we're doing these big shops when we used to not. Because I used to do exactly the same thing. It would be like, okay, what are we having for dinner tonight? I will get that and maybe a few other bits and pieces of stuff that we're running short of. Fine. That's it. But no, definitely, yes, it's not something we do nowadays. The other interesting thing, though, was finding stuff. Now, I'm actually seriously considering taking a good look at those Meta glasses. They keep on talking about them, and I think if you're looking for things in the shop, then these might actually prove really, really handy.
6: Yeah, so we're trying to get a pair for Stephen at the moment for that very reason. At the moment, we've got support workers, and my mum also has been taking us out once a week. At the moment, we've got enough shopping. We've got shopping coming out of our ears. We're not going to need to visit a store for meat or pantry goods anytime soon. But, you know, when it comes to the day-to-day, Stephen's finding it harder and harder to read the print on the signs or on the boxes as well. And so I think he wants some Meta glasses.
5: Well, most recently what happened with me is there were two lots of cereal.
6: Mm-hmm.
5: I'm not going to name what it is, but there was a little box and a bigger box. And I'm right up with it with the unit pricing nowadays. I will make sure that, okay, the big price is saying, yes, that this is what it is, but no, I will go the unit pricing anytime. So one of a lot of boxes, though, was right on the bottom shelf.
6: Oh, yep.
5: So I had to not just kneel down to see the price. I had to essentially look like I was praying to Allah or something like that to read the unit pricing. And that's where I thought to myself, yeah, I need to get something to help me read this stuff because this is not dignified.
6: No, and I would love to get the Meta glasses myself because, I mean, I can't see labels and I can't go shopping by myself anymore, not only because of the shops not being in walking distance, but because if I'm looking for something very specific, it's very hard to get the staff from the shops to assist you.
5: If you can find them.
6: That's the thing,
5: That is the big thing, is that, you know, you're very lucky to actually find people. Ironically enough, usually the only time that they come and say, can I help you, is usually when you don't need them.
6: Yeah, that's it. I've never had anybody in, like, say, Woolworths or Coles ask me if they can help. We usually have to track people down.
5: Mm.
6: And, yeah, usually it takes a good 5 or so minutes to find a person.
5: Now, when we covered the whole thing of clothes shopping, I am in wholehearted agreement. You can't just buy stuff online.
6: No.
5: Yes, okay, some companies do have a return policy, but it's an added thing to worry about. It's like, okay, all right, I've got to make sure I keep the packaging. I've got to send it back again and cross my fingers and hope that whatever they send me is the right size.
6: Yeah, I prefer to go in person and, you know, I take support workers. I've got a couple of really trusted female friends / support workers that I take with me and they sort of know my style, they know what I like and they can help me out. I've tried clothes shopping online in my younger days, not that I'm that old, but yes, the same. I'd have the same problem, Sam. I'd order something and it'd be too big or too small. And then it would be up to me to figure out how I had to return it. And at that point in my life, I didn't really have the help of support workers. So it was a whole darn thing just to get things returned. So I ended up not bothering with that.
5: And
6: after a while.
5: Clothing sizes are not standardized.
6: Not universal. No. Even within Australia, man. Like, oh, I'm a size 10 in this brand, but I'm a size 8 in that brand, or I'm a size 12 in something else. And it's like, wait, what? How can I span two dress sizes in one store? It's all brand dependent. They have sizing guides, but I don't have a tape measure and I'm not going to measure myself either, like, just to find the right size. I mean, I don't know. Yeah, it's hard. It's unnecessarily hard for us.
5: In shirt sizes now, for the majority of things out there, I am an extra large. Now, I would not call myself a huge person, and I was thinking, okay, yes, I have put on a few kilos, so maybe, but I'm still wearing shirts that I've had for the last 20 or so years that are a medium, and they still fit me perfectly.
6: Yeah, I think the sizes are getting smaller.
5: Indeed.
6: Yeah. Which is funny because the average size of the population's getting bigger, so go figure.
5: Well, it means they're going to need to create bigger labels for the X's, I suppose.
6: Right, well, next up, we are going to hear from Alex.
9: I like to go in. I like to go through everything. I've always gone in person to do it. Why would I change? I like getting out and actually doing. A lot of our shopping's done at the farmer's market at the showgrounds once a fortnight. So we all trot down together. I've got a support worker and Tess with me, and we split the list and off we go. And I absolutely love getting out and going down the market. It's such good fun.
6: So normally, Alex, I would agree with you. I also love getting out and about. But we had the shopping experience from hell last week.
5: Oh, on Friday. Tell. Do tell.
6: Yeah, so my mum on her days off once a week comes to take Stephen and I to run errands, whatever it may be, banking, paying bills, shopping. And we've been planning this Costco adventure for a while. And we got there and my mum wanted to sign up for a membership and she wanted to put me on the membership card. Now, We can't do that because we don't live in the same house.
5: Oh.
6: Which means that then we had to fork out $65 to get a separate one for me and Stephen. So we did that. The people at the membership desk weren't so bad. They were pretty helpful. But getting in there, okay, firstly, you get given a trolley that's massive. I mean, this thing should take a driver's license.
5: All right, yes.
6: To drive, because I think most of the people in the store didn't know how to use them. At least they didn't know, they had no spatial awareness at all. So we are walking around and everything is so massive. It's like, you know that saying, everything's bigger in Texas or like, everything's bigger in Costco. We found, for instance, a 50 pack of normal sized Mars bars, not the fun ones, the normal ones for like 20 something bucks. So people were just cutting in front of us and stuff. And my mum and I and Stephen got separated at one point. So Stephen and I had our trolley, mum had her trolley. And I don't know, we were going through the aisles quicker than her or she was going quicker than us. And we got separated. And it was an absolute nightmare because Stephen would try to go up to something to read it. And the packaging was so small, he was having so much trouble. But not only that, people were just cutting in front of him and just being absolutely rude and unaware. And Stephen had his cane. I had my cane. So it was pretty clear that we were vision impaired. He was wearing his glasses as well. Then we get to the checkout. And I don't know how their checkouts work exactly. There's two people per checkout. There's one person that puts your stuff on the checkout and the other person that scans it and scans your membership. I don't know why. But It took Stephen like 5 minutes to figure out how this checkout worked because nobody was telling him anything. They were just like giving these hand signals, and Stephen's like, you're going to have to be verbal with me. I'm vision impaired. My wife's totally blind. We can't understand. You need to help us. We need assistance. So finally, after, you know, sort of having to make people aware that we were vision impaired, they gave us some help. Anyway, so we get through the checkout, which, that was hard in itself. People with trolleys moving around. Like I said, these trolleys are the size of Mack trucks. And we're getting to the kiosk and Stephen bought me a hot dog and a drink and I was chucking out the rubbish from the hot dog and I realised on the way out that we had chucked out the receipt.
5: Oh.
6: Now, Costco is one of these places that will not let you leave without a receipt. So we then had to go back to the checkouts and say, hey, we chucked out our receipt by accident. We've misplaced it. Can we get a new one? Well, which register were you at? Stephen's like, I've got my cane. My wife's got her cane. We've been telling your staff all afternoon, we are vision impaired. We need assistance. I can't see which checkout I was at. Oh, well, who served you? How am I supposed to know that? I can't see them. So we ended up getting really, really frustrated. And luckily, one of the senior managers or something ended up coming up to us and said that he would print out the receipt because, you know, once you've made a purchase using your membership card, there's a receipt of purchase there.
5: Yeah, of course there is, yes.
6: But one of the points that we made is I can show you the bank transaction that says how much we've spent. Can't that be proof of purchase? Well, no, they need everything to be itemized. So.
5: Oh, dear. It seems that they must be on some sort of minimum wage, which means that their brains are switched off or something like that.
6: I don't know if, yeah, I mean, I agree with you. Their brains were definitely switched off. But also, there was just no desire to help.
5: Mm.
6: There was no desire to try and make it a smooth shopping experience. It was chaos. It's like there were no considerations given by even the customers. People were just pushing in front of each other, shoving into each other, trolleys going everywhere. Even the car park was a nightmare. Like, the whole place is just mayhem. It's as if, you know, whoever goes there suddenly loses the ability to be aware of themselves or of others, and it was just a crazy nightmare. Anyway, that's Costco. I don't really want to go back there anytime soon.
5: But you have a membership.
6: Yeah.
5: Anyway, I think that's that rant over. Who are we talking to next?
6: I believe we're talking to Anthony.
10: I like both because, particularly being a music fan and being a lover of music, I love to be able to do that. So sometimes it's better online because, particularly with older media stuff like that, because I still collect a lot of CDs, cassettes and records. So sometimes they're not always going to be available in shops. So that's where online is actually really good for that sort of thing. Food shopping, I actually prefer to go out. I used to do online food shopping, but then I kept replacing supplements with either too much or the wrong thing. I remember once I ordered 2 2-liter jugs of iced coffee and I got 24 600 ml ones, which is way too much. So I've always gone physically shopping, particularly as your fruit and veg and your meats are much fresher from a greengrocer or from a butcher. Mostly online shopping works, but there are some times where online shopping doesn't always work. So if the online shop that I'm trying to access doesn't always work, that's where support workers come in. They're really good for that.
5: Okay, so once more, we talk about support workers and how, yes, we've become rather spoilt by them because they're our eyes nowadays.
6: No, I agree with you, Sam, 100%. Like, support workers have made it so much easier. Stephen and I like to get some frozen meals and stuff from this place called Nonna's Cucina, which, shout out to Nonna's Cucina, they're amazing. You're down the road from us. Mm-hmm. And so, like, we can go get our little frozen meals from there for the nights we don't feel like cooking. Sometimes Stephen likes to get Italian small goods, which aren't in walking distance. So, you know, having support workers there to take us to shops other than the standard Woolworths, Coles, Audi has been really good. And my mum likes to take us on the one day a week off that she has to run errands and do things like that. So, you know, we've got help to do all the things that we wouldn't normally be able to do without them. Or we could do them, but it's just a lot easier with the support to drive us from place to place.
5: Another thing he was talking about was shopping for things like music, for example. And yes, I am still a firm believer in physical media. So yes, I will occasionally go looking around for CDs and DVDs and things like that. But no, it's getting harder and harder to find them in an actual shop. So if you have to go online for things like that, which I think is kind of, I don't know, it loses something because it used to be part of my routine when I was, say, walking through a shopping centre and I'd see a music shop, to actually go in there and browse and see what they had and actually be surprised if something that I was actually, you know, looking for happened to be there, or if there was something that I didn't even think I wanted, it was actually there.
6: Yeah, I mean, I remember in primary school and high school, I would save up, you know, every month the $20 from the pocket money I got, like, to get a CD. And, you know, it was so exciting to go into JB Hi-Fi or Sanity and, oh, that Metallica CD I want, it's there. Mm-hmm. And, you know, I can then go buy it and I've got it in my hand and, like, walking around the shops with this Metallica CD in my hand. It was so exciting. I agree with you. There was something really special about going out and getting the physical thing and then taking it home and unwrapping it and putting it in the player. And Stephen is also a massive collector of physical media, records, CDs and VHS and beta tapes.
5: Mm-hmm.
6: And a lot of it he has to get online because, like you said, like Anthony said, there's just nowhere to get it, especially if you want older films. Stephen likes a lot of the Australian classics, you know, Chips Rafferty and Jack Thompson and all that. And, yeah, you can't get that in Sanity or JB Hi-Fi or anywhere like that. You have to search online for it.
5: So, and as I said, it does kind of miss something because, yes, you can even walk into a shop and see if they've got something, but it's just easier now to just look online and see if that it's there or not. So, yeah, the hunting aspect of shopping has gone by the wayside.
6: I agree. Speaking of Stephen, I think he is who we are going to be hearing from next.
5: And what did you ask him?
6: Well, I asked him the same question we've asked everybody else, which was, do you prefer to shop in-store or online?
11: I don't like shopping in supermarkets. I'm sick and tired of that. I've been doing that all my life. I prefer places where I can barter with stuff, so I like to buy things secondhand. I like marketplace. I'm a very good wheeler and dealer. There's a lot of things you can do online because, you know, times have changed a lot, so everything is online these days. And you got to be careful, though, with places like Temu and all that sort of stuff because a lot of that stuff is not very good quality. Instead of going to, like supermarkets, I like to go to, like, Central Market and stuff like that and butchers.
6: So what sort of things would you shop online for and what sort of things would you shop in person for then?
11: Food in person rather than online. Online I'd like to get stuff like makeup for Lizzie and clothes and stuff like that, whereas in person it's nice to find like the bargains and see what different type of food you can get. There's so much out there. You can find ready-made meals at certain restaurants now. You can get lots of stuff from Central Markets, like lots of choices. I like looking for beef jerky, for one. So a while ago, I found my way into Central Market and I had to push through a lot of boundaries, personal boundaries, to get there. But I did it and I walked around there for about 2 hours. I had a ball. I hope to, in the future, find different places like that, like Central Markets or Paddy's Markets or any sort of market. I can understand also how hard it is for blind people, especially totally blind people, to do shopping. Having been married before and having a totally blind wife, and this time I've got a totally blind wife, it's very hard to explain what's on shelves and stuff. It can take a long time and it can be tedious. That's why I don't like shopping like in person. So if it's online, I can do it in my own time. And like if we are sitting together and you want me to find something for you, we can take our time with it. But if we're out in public, it can be a little bit tedious, especially with other customers and such. And sometimes people can be a bit rude and push in front of you while you're still trying to read the dang box or something.
5: Right, there is a trigger word that he mentioned, and it is Temu. Oh.
6: Yes, so we got caught in the Temu trap. In saying this, Stephen, I will correct you, you have gotten some amazing shirts for yourself from Temu that you haven't been able to find anywhere else. Because things are so customizable and you can find just about anything there. But he is right. You got to be really careful because it's very hit and miss and usually the quality is pretty cheap and shabby and doesn't last very long.
5: Well, the business model does not make any sense. Even selling the crap that they do, it's still ridiculously cheap and in theory they'd be making a loss sending it out to us from where they do. So the question you've got to ask is, if the main business isn't selling us stuff or selling us stuff, what is their main business?
6: I wouldn't even want to begin to guess.
5: Maybe, just maybe, it's getting data and people's personal details.
6: Oh, right. You know what? I didn't even think of that. Stephen, we are not using Temu anymore. Or AliExpress or Alibaba or any of them places.
5: It depends what stuff you're willing to share, but there's a saying about the internet, and that is, if you don't know what the product is, maybe you're the product.
6: Mm.
5: Anyway, who have we got up next?
6: Well, we are talking to Julie, and interestingly enough, our conversation didn't start with shopping. We were talking about putting outfits together and it went from there.
12: I haven't always been totally blind, so I've had sight in the past, so I know what colours are, and I tend to buy outfits that sort of go together.
6: And how do you go clothes shopping? Who assists you with that? Do you do it online or in person?
12: I have friends or support workers assist me. I haven't actually tried it online yet.
6: It's very difficult, I will say.
12: However, I am looking forward to trying, you know, search. It's basically an online shopping site that has audio descriptions for blind people. I haven't actually set my account up yet, but I'm looking forward to having a go, you know, seeing what it's like.
6: Well, that's a wrap for this week. A big thanks to Sean, Maddie, Alex, Anthony, Stephen, and Julie for being guests on this week's episode of Studio One.
5: I'm also going to extend a special thank you to Pam Green, our long-serving station manager here in Adelaide. 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And of course, thank you for listening. 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